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1: 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For the Homer area tonight, mostly clear skies, a low around 44 degrees and southwest wind 5 to 10 miles per hour, becoming light and variable after midnight. For Wednesday, partly sunny, a high near 56 degrees with northeast wind 5 to 10 miles per hour, becoming southwest in the morning. And for Wednesday night, mostly cloudy, a low around 46 degrees with southwest wind 5 to 10 miles per hour, becoming light and west after midnight. And then for Seldovia tonight, clear skies with the lows in the mid-40s, variable wind to 10 miles per hour becoming in the evening, becoming light. Then Wednesday, partly cloudy in the morning, becoming mostly cloudy, with highs in the upper 50s, with light winds becoming west, 10 to 15 miles per hour in the afternoon. For Anchor Point tonight, mostly clear, a low around 44 degrees, with south wind 5 to 10 miles per hour. And taking a look at the tides for the Seldovia District, high tide will be at 4:22 p.m. at 16.4 feet for Kachemak Bay. Low tide is at 9:48 p.m. at 4.3 feet. Homer sunrise was at 4:51 a.m. Sunset will be at 11:27 p.m. for 18 hours and 35 minutes of daylight, a loss of 1 minute 33 seconds from yesterday. Sunrise tomorrow will be at 4:52 a.m. It is currently 55 degrees in Homer with fair skies and 58 degrees and cloudy in Seward. It's coming up on 4:20 p.m.
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0: 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I'm Juana Summers.
3: And I'm Scott Detrow. The United States is celebrating its 250th birthday with elaborate displays of patriotism in D.C. and across the country. It all paints a very specific picture of American culture and history, one that critics say does not tell the whole story. NPR's Marissa J. Lang visited a national park in West Virginia where a group of former park rangers is trying to make sure history is not erased.
4: In the town of Harper's Ferry, volunteers like Anna Bacallis are telling visitors about a Black history exhibit that the National Park Service didn't want them to see.
5: We're actually doing a little exhibit and a talk in a few minutes about the erasure of an African-American exhibit that was right around the corner that this park actually censored.
4: She points to a boarded-up building with a sign hanging over the front door. It says African-American history.
5: Yes, that there, right there. And it says closed for renovation, but we know that's not exactly true.
4: The Trump administration has taken down dozens of federal exhibits focusing on issues such as civil rights or climate change. An executive order issued last year said it wants to correct an effort to sow divisions and promote a sense of national shame.

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1: 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It's time for a check of the coastal waters forecast from the National Weather Service in Anchorage, updated last at 4:16 p.m. Starting with the synopsis for the North Gulf Coast, Kodiak Island waters and Cook Inlet, a 1,013 millibar low forms 90 nautical miles south of Kodiak City Wednesday afternoon and dissipates through Thursday morning. A 1,007 millibar low forms 40 nautical miles south of Kodiak City Thursday afternoon. For Kachemak Bay tonight, southwest wind to 10 knots in the evening, then becoming variable, less than 10 knots, seas 2 feet. Variable wind less than 10 knots Wednesday, becoming southwest, 15 knots in the afternoon, seas 2 feet, building to 4 feet in the afternoon. Then Wednesday night, southwest wind, 10 knots, seas 2 feet. Cook Inlet north of Calgon Island, tonight variable wind less than 10 knots, seas 2 feet. Wednesday variable wind less than 10 knots, becoming southwest at 10 knots in the afternoon with seas to 2 feet. For Wednesday night, southwest wind to 15 knots and seas to 5 feet. Cook Inlet, Calgon Island, Dew Point, Beatty tonight, southwest wind 10 knots in the evening, becoming variable at less than 10 knots, seas 2 feet. For Wednesday, variable wind less than 10 knots, becoming southwest at 10 knots in the afternoon, seas to 1 foot, building to 3 feet in the afternoon. Wednesday night, south wind 15 knots, seas 4 feet. Then for the Shelikov Strait, tonight variable wind to 10 knots and seas at 2 feet. Wednesday variable wind 10 knots, seas 2 feet. Wednesday night southwest wind 15 knots, seas 4 feet. For the Barren Islands East, tonight southwest wind 15 knots, seas 3 feet. Wednesday variable wind 10 knots, seas 2 feet. And Wednesday night southwest wind 15 knots, seas to 2 feet. For Resurrection Bay tonight, variable wind to less than 10 knots, becoming north at 10 knots after midnight, with seas to 2 feet. For Wednesday, north wind 10 knots, becoming south in the afternoon, seas 2 feet. Then Wednesday night, south wind 10 knots in the evening, becoming variable at less than 10 knots, seas 2 feet. Finally, Cape Clear to Gore Point out to 15 nautical miles tonight, west wind 15 knots in the evening, becoming variable at 10 knots, seas 3 feet. Wednesday variable wind 10 knots, becoming southwest at 15 knots in the afternoon with seas to 3 feet. For Wednesday night, southwest wind 15 knots with seas to 3 feet. And the last Seldovia District high tide was at 4:22 p.m. at 16.4 feet. And the last Seward District high tide was at 3:16 p.m. at 8.3 feet. The time is 4:32 p.m.

0: A deadly heat wave has abated in much of France, but as NPR's Eleanor Beardsley reports, thousands of Parisians are without power for a second day in a row.
1: The temps have dropped to the mid-80s, but Paris's old stone and brick buildings heated up in the week of more than 100-degree days and hot nights. Without air conditioning, which is rare here, they've retained their heat. The city seems to stagger along as people anxiously await the next heat wave set to arrive this weekend.
2: Parce qu'aujourd'hui, on a des gros problèmes sur Paris. Il y a eu 6,000 logements.
1: It's very hard, says Paris taxi driver Mourad Kilian. People don't sleep and they're exhausted and on edge. Scientists say that Europe, warmed by the oceanic and atmospheric currents of the Gulf Stream, is heating faster than any other place on the planet. This taxi driver says dealing with the ever more frequent extreme temperatures is going to be very complicated. Eleanor Beardsley, NPR News, Paris.
0: Well, the latest survey on consumer confidence here rose slightly this month as oil and gas prices continue to come down from record highs due primarily to the U.S. war in Iran. But Americans' outlook about the economy moving forward remains gloomy or negative. This comes after inflation more than doubled the Federal Reserve's 2% target this month, pushing consumer prices to the highest level in more than 3 years. This is NPR News.
3: This July 4th, Homer is celebrating a once-in-a-generation milestone, America's 250th birthday. 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
1: This is National Native News. I'm Brian Bowles, sitting in for Jill Freitas. History was made in the National Hockey League Friday night in Buffalo. The Toronto Maple Leafs had the first overall pick of the NHL draft, and they selected Gavin McKenna, only the second Indigenous player to ever be drafted at the top spot. Dale McCourt, also Indigenous, was taken number one by the Detroit Red Wings in 1977. More from Dan Karpinchuk in Toronto.
2: Although the draft was in Buffalo, fans in Toronto watching on the big screen at the Scotiabank Arena went wild after the announcement that their team was choosing Gavin McKenna, born in Whitehorse. The kind of enthusiasm from the crowd has largely been missing in Toronto as the team suffered one of the most disappointing seasons in franchise history, ending up in 28th place and missing the playoffs. The next day, McKenna, the star rookie, got to meet the Toronto media for the first time, where he was asked about his immediate plans.
3: Yeah, I'm going to the Jays game tonight. I've never been to a baseball game, so obviously a Blue Jays fan, so I'm looking forward to that. And yeah, I don't know, I think just kind of hanging out, chilling out. I think dev camp starts up pretty quick, so got to make sure I'm ready for that. And yeah, just hanging out.
2: McKenna from a Yukon First Nation has been on the radar of NHL scouts for years, since he was 14 years old. When he jumped to the Western Hockey League's Medicine Hat Tigers, over two seasons he racked up 97 and 129 points consecutively. At the end of the 24-25 season, he ended up winning Rookie of the Year, WHL Player of the Year, CHL Player of the Year, an Under-18 World Championship Gold Medal, and more. He then committed to playing for Penn State in NCAA hockey during his draft season. Analysts say he has a high-end hockey IQ with an ability to manipulate defenders and is often compared to such greats as Artemi Panarin and Patrick Kane. Fans and owners in Toronto are hoping that with the addition of McKenna, one of the longest Stanley Cup droughts in franchise history could soon be over. For National Native News, I'm Dan Karpinchuk.
1: The Confederated Tribes of the Umatilla Indian Reservation is holding a special summit next week, organized by its Family Violence Services Program. Desiree Coyote is the FVS program manager. She says she's particularly excited for this biennial event, given the quality of speakers and topics.
4: I am really happy to be able to get Marissa Cummings to attend, as she's done a lot of federal work in regards to Violence Against Women Act, and she's got many years when it comes to jurisdictional issues and collaboration.
1: Another session led by Jordan Battle and Ariana Sessoms addresses domestic violence, sexual assault, or stalking in the workplace.
4: There isn't a lot of meaningful policies or practices around addressing those in the workplace. So I'm excited that Jordan and Ariana is going to be here to talk about how the federal government is ensuring that there's technical assistance and training for us as a Umatilla Indian Reservation, but for other agencies who receive state and federal funding.
1: Coyote says it's important to address these pervasive issues in Indian country to keep them in the forefront for vulnerable people.
4: When it comes to domestic violence, sexual assault, stalking, for United States overall, the overrepresentation of population definitely lies with communities of color and tribal nations specifically. Research actually shows that the indigenous community on this land are five times more to have lived through these types of experiences, the intimate partner violence, the sexual assault.
1: The 2026 Tribal State and Federal Summit will be held July 7th through 9th at the Wild Horse Resort and Casino in Pendleton, Oregon. This is National Native News. I'm Brian Bull.
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9: Today is Tuesday, June 30th, 2026. I'm Simon Lopez with KBBI's Evening News. First up, Seward's annual Mount Marathon race is scheduled for the 4th of July and part of the city's upcoming three-day festival. Emily Springer spoke with city coordinator Liz Marsh and race director Matthias Sari for more details.
10: Seward's 4th of July festival is a three-day celebration featuring the legendary Mount Marathon race, a downtown parade, waterfront vendors, live music, and fireworks over Resurrection Bay. Festival activities begin on July 2nd with booths opening at 2 p.m. and a Kids Summit Steps Challenge provided by Youth 360. Liz Marsh, Communications Coordinator for the Seward Chamber of Commerce, describes the event as a mix of family activities that will be open for the duration of the festival. On July 3rd, specific games that will be hosted at various places in the community include firefighter games with the Seward Fire Department, a sawdust challenge, bingo, a hot dog eating contest, water games with the Alaska Sea Life Center, tug of war, an egg toss, musical chairs, and a fish toss. A pie sale will be held at the Seward United Methodist Church, and a slow bike race will be hosted by the Seward Bike Shop. On the 4th of July, festival booths will open from 9 to 5 p.m. with a barbecue rib feed at the American Legion and a chicken barbecue at the Sacred Heart Catholic Church at 11. The 4th of July parade will begin at 1 p.m. Mount Marathon races will take place throughout the day of the 4th.
11: It is just an epic foot race going up to the almost 3,000-foot race point. It brings in trail runners from all over, not only the country, but the world. And it's so fun, not only for people in the community to run it, but also just to watch and see everybody's like face at the finish line. And kids are involved all the way up to, there are some older adults who have done year after year after year. Fred Moore, he's a local legend. I believe he's in his 80s. He has the most finishes, I think, of anyone. So it's really inspiring to watch, and it's just a really great time to, like, you know, enjoy the summer with the community, and it's fun for tourists and locals together, and it's my favorite time of the year.
10: Race director Matthias Sari provided this description of the race.
12: So Mount Marathon is the oldest mountain race in North America. We're really proud of that fact, and this is the 98th running. We're starting to look forward to the 100th running in 2028. There are some long-time participants. This is a big thing for individuals and families, and it's a tradition for a lot of people. And Foldager family is one group with Patty Foldager and Flip Foldager, both over 40 races each. Ellen Brown is another one with more than 40. Ron Kopsak, Everett Billingsley. These people show up year in and year out, and it's really inspiring to have old-timers as part of the event.
10: Sari is also a longtime race participant.
12: I've done the race 18 times. Yeah, it's even though I'm the director now, it's written into my contract, I guess, to still be able to race. And for 1 hour, I drop the clipboard and the radio and run up and down the mountain, celebrate with 1,000 other people.
10: In 2026, men's racer David Norris of Steamboat Springs, Colorado, entered the race for his 7th time, winning the past 6 years. Norris now has 4 of the fastest 5 times in the history of the race, including the course record of 40 minutes, 37 seconds from 2024. In addition to the race historians, there are what Sari calls rookie racers also, and they have some of their own race requirements.
12: Yeah, I mean, we have first-time racers, rookie racers, both from out of state and Alaska, of course. There's a high amount of interest in this race, so there's a lottery process to get a bib, and we have more than 300 rookie racers this year, and it's a bucket list event for a lot of people, and pretty exciting when their name is drawn in the lottery. The first-time racers do have special rules. They have to complete the entire course in training as a safety measure before race day and sign an acknowledgement that they've done so. And they also have to attend a safety meeting on July 3rd at the Aztec
10: In an email sent from the Mount Marathon Race Committee in April, this year's percentage rates for race acceptance were 72.7% for the girls' division, 38.3% for the boys, 32.6% for women, and 19.1% acceptance for men. In 2026, Arc'teryx, a Canadian outdoor apparel brand known for its high-performance mountaineering gear and urban technical clothing, joins Mount Marathon as a presenting or top-level sponsor. As Sari explained in a story with the Seward Folly this spring, modernizing the race takes resources and, for example, Arc'teryx is helping with a fencing project, which costs $40,000 to $50,000. Last year, we tested out new, lightweight, easy-to-set-up barricades in the finish area, and the plan is to extend this fencing through town. Arc'teryx will also double the bib raffle proceeds for the event, and funds raised will go to a local Seward nonprofit organization. More details and rules about the race can be found at www.mountmarathon.com. Reporting from Homer, this is Emily Springer.
9: Ketchikan Bay Recovery Connection has been awarded a national grant to expand opportunities and strengthen community impacts. KBRC is a recovery community organization for people affected by addiction, offering support, access to resources, and a fulfilling connection to a sober community from Nanilchik to Nanwalik.
10: Ketchikan Bay Recovery Connection, KBRC, was one of 25 community-based organizations who received part of a $3.7 million nationwide grant by the Foundation for Opioid Response Efforts, FORE, to strengthen community-based responses to the opioid and overdose crisis. Together, the projects underscore a central lesson of the opioid crisis. Effective solutions must be grounded in the realities of the people and communities most affected, said Allison Sutter, FORE Senior Program Officer. Four grants help trusted local organizations expand overdose prevention, treatment, recovery support, and family-centered care. The grantees include peer-led recovery organizations, prevention and treatment providers, transitional and recovery housing programs, youth and family service organizations, rural health clinics, reentry and diversion programs, and organizations serving communities disproportionately affected by the overdose crisis. According to a press release, Ketchikan Bay Recovery Connections was awarded the grant to support capacity building and sustainability planning for the organization through increasing hours and training existing staff, along with exploring new and diversified revenue streams. These efforts will enable KBRC to expand the reach of its programs, foster greater effectiveness and efficiency, and ensure long-term financial sustainability. KBRC is a 501c3 nonprofit organization that emerged out of collaborative efforts and conversations around ways to prevent opioid use disorders and substance use disorders, connect people to treatment and care, and provide support to those in recovery and to families and friends affected by addiction. KBRC is a recovery community organization, RCO, and a member of the Alliance for Recovery-Centered Organizations, and also follows core principles and strategies established by Faces and Voices for Recovery, a growing network of RCOs across the country. Reporting from Homer, this is Emily Springer.
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0: 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I'm Scott Detrow.
1: And I'm Juana Summers. With extreme heat settling in across the eastern United States, we'll look at how heat waves can turn dangerous quickly.
2: I think of it like the body's warning sign that you're starting to get overheated and it can't keep up.
0: How to keep safe in a heat wave. First, this newscast.
3: This is Beyond the Weather. I'm Dan Bross with Alaska Center for Climate Assessment and Preparedness, climate specialist Rick Toman. Alaska's wildfire season has had a slow start. Where are we at relative to average so far this year, Rick?
4: Since the early 1990s, typically just over a third of the total seasonal area to be burned in wildfire has burned by the end of June. In spite of 57,000 lightning strikes in Alaska between June 19th and June 27th, which is a lot, Alaska wildfire, at least in terms of area burned, so far this season has been unusually low. The end of June, around 30,000 acres had burned. That is the fourth lowest end of June total since 1993. The Kilalitna fire between Tanana and Allakaket is the largest fire, but at just over 4,000 acres, in most seasons, it wouldn't even make the top 20. And while the Starry fire near Anderson wasn't large, because it started so close to the city, it was impactful. Now, it's not like all the lightnings had no effect. So far this season, there have been more than 110 lightning-started wildfires in Alaska. However, conditions have not been favorable for sustained growth. While we've had several very warm days, there hasn't been a widespread multi-day heat wave with highs in the mid-80s or even higher. Additionally, thunderstorms the second half of June generally produce a significant amount of rain. Of course, rain from thunderstorms is always spotty, but the higher humidity that goes with those storms also slows fire growth.
3: It has felt really humid lately, but who knows, we could see a later summer turnaround like we did in 2023. And still have some significant fires. Thank you, Rick.
4: Thanks, Dan.
3: Beyond the Weather is produced by the Alaska Center for Climate Assessment and Preparedness at the University of Alaska Fairbanks.
5: In Tennessee, black bears are running into people more often. State wildlife officials have reported a higher volume of incidents of bears breaking into cars, even house windows. From member station WPLN, Caroline Eggers has more.
6: The Great Smoky Mountains National Park has been in some level of drought since November. It's one factor affected by the warming climate that scientists say pushes bears towards human sources of food. This year, Tennessee wildlife biologist Janelle Musser says the state has received more than 800 calls about bears.
7: I think we have seen really high levels, especially this year, of some extreme human-bear conflict, stuff that we really honestly haven't even seen in the past.
6: What's really unusual is how often these bears have broken car windows or opened cabin doors. For NPR News, I'm Caroline Eggers in Gatlinburg.
5: The Supreme Court's conservative majority is upholding state laws barring transgender athletes from competing on public school teams for women and girls. That ruling today says state bans in Idaho and West Virginia don't violate the Constitution or Title IX, which prohibits sex discrimination in education. The court's decision now paves the way for dozens of Republican-led states to keep similar bans on transgender athletes in place. Well, stocks finished higher on Wall Street today as shares of AI companies clawed back some of their losses. This is NPR.
8: This July 4th, Homer is celebrating a once-in-a-generation milestone, America's 250th birthday. 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
0: 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I'm Scott Detrow.
1: And I'm Juana Summers. The Supreme Court today upheld the long-established right of children born on U.S. soil to automatic American citizenship, regardless of their parents' status. In doing so, the court rejected President Trump's most aggressive attempt to limit immigration in the United States. NPR legal affairs correspondent Nina Totenberg reports.
11: Writing for the court majority, Chief Justice John Roberts traced birthright citizenship back to the founding of the nation. He said that just as the colonists demanded the rights of Englishmen more than 250 years ago, Congress, after the Civil War, amended the Constitution to specify automatic citizenship for any child born on U.S. soil. Citizenship then and now was the right to have rights, he said, and the framers of the 14th Amendment extended that promise to every freeborn person in this land, concluding, "We keep that promise today." The vote was 6-3, depending on how you count it. Altogether, 5 justices signed on to the Roberts opinion. A 6th, Justice Brett Kavanaugh, agreed only that federal legislation enacted in the 1950s grants automatic citizenship for children born in the U.S. Justice Clarence Thomas wrote the lead dissent, a 91-page opus that agreed with President Trump's assertion that the 14th Amendment only applies to former slaves and their descendants. The ACLU's Cecilia Wong.
12: I think a majority of the court saw through what the president was trying to do in spinning birthright citizenship as something that can flex and retract and expand depending on what the administration in power thinks about immigration policy. This is much more fundamental than that. It is part of how our country rejected caste distinctions and championed freedom and equality for all.
11: Yale law professor Akhil Amar called the court's opinion today a classic example of the court sticking to the original meaning of the Constitution.
13: Read the text. It's about the child. It doesn't say anything about parents.
11: University of Virginia law professor Amanda Frost, however, was surprised and saddened that the court was so closely divided.
14: Just the very length of the opinion, the fact that you had 4 justices say the Constitution does not require near universal birthright citizenship, which had been the understanding, that suggests that this is a fringe argument that the Trump administration has succeeded in moving into the mainstream, even though it has not succeeded in the end result.
11: The issues in the birthright case focused in large part on the longstanding and, as of today, still standing meaning of the 14th Amendment enacted after the Civil War. It says all persons born or naturalized in the United States and subject to the jurisdiction thereof are citizens of the United States. Chief Justice Roberts said the only exceptions in the amendment were for certain Indian tribes not subject to the laws of the United States back then and the children of foreign diplomats. The High Court also decided 2 other issues today. In a 6-3 ideologically divided vote, the court upheld state laws that prevent trans athletes from playing on women's sports teams. Writing for the conservative majority, Justice Brett Kavanaugh said the laws violate neither federal statutes nor the 14th Amendment guarantee to equal protection of the law. He said states have a legitimate interest in protecting the safety of sports, which he suggested could be compromised if transgender girls or women are allowed to play on female teams. Similarly, he said trans athletes could also compromise the fairness of athletic competition. Justice Sonia Sotomayor, joined by her liberal colleagues, issued a partial dissent. In a 3rd ideologically divided case today, the court struck down decades-long limits on the amount of money that political parties can spend in coordination with their candidates. The limits were challenged by the Republican National Committee, and today they prevailed. Nina Totenberg, NPR News, Washington.
0: And NPR's Nina Totenberg joins me live now, along with NPR's editor-in-chief Thomas Evans. Hi to both of you.
15: Hi.
0: We're here because we want to take some time to acknowledge an error we made today. We reported that Justice Samuel Alito is retiring. He's not. Nina, tell us what happened.
15: Well, we didn't. I did, to my boss, and I scared everybody half to death for about 5 minutes, and it's entirely on me. It's not anybody else's fault. And I've written to Justice Alito to apologize, and I thought I would read you most of this letter because it tells you everything.
0: Okay.
15: Dear Justice Alito, there are no words to adequately apologize for today's error in reporting your retirement. It was entirely my fault. I rushed out of the courtroom after the opinion announcements, and when I realized that the usual rush of folks after a few minutes had not happened, I asked somebody what was going on inside, to which the answer was retirement announcements. I didn't hear the S on announcements and assumed, something no reporter should ever do, that you were retiring. It was the worst professional mistake of my more than 50 years in journalism. I could go on, but I don't know what else to say except that I am so, so sorry, and I am eternally. This was a rookie mistake.
0: Have you heard back from the justice?
15: No, but I didn't expect to hear back from him, and it's my mistake. We in the press corps always want people to own up to their mistakes, and they most of the time don't.
0: Right.
15: So I'm not going to do that. This is on me and only me.
0: I appreciate you talking to us about it. Tommy, I'm going to bring you in as well because I'm going to slightly disagree with Nina just a little bit. We have systems in place to make sure a mistake like this doesn't make it to air. This doesn't entirely land on one person. Can you tell us what happened?
16: Yeah, and Nina was incredibly gracious there, but the truth is, it's, as editor-in-chief, I feel ultimate responsibility for anything that NPR is reporting. We do have systems in place. We are trying to be a nimble news organization during breaking news and still be correct at all times, and this is something that we should learn from and go back and figure out where we could do better and be better. But I think most importantly, we need to be honest with our audience and honest with the listeners that when we make a mistake, we own up to it and we own it, like Nina did, like I think we all are. And I think we will be a better news organization for it.
15: But I was the only person at the court. And I've seen people make big mistakes because they weren't sitting in the courtroom. And I knew we had a special, and I left early, and that is also on me. You should never leave these people early. I mean, this was, it's very gracious of the network and Tommy to get me off the hook, but there's no getting me off the hook.
0: In the meantime, we will all continue reporting the news. We will do our best to get it right. When we don't get it right, we'll tell why get it right, and we will move forward, and we'll continue covering these interesting Supreme Court decisions tomorrow in Morning Edition on All Things Considered, and so on. That is NPR's editor-in-chief, Thomas Evans, and legal affairs correspondent, Nina Totenberg. Thanks to both of you.
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1: Today is Tuesday, June 30th, 2026. I'm Simon Lopez with KBBI's Evening News. First up, Seward's annual Mount Marathon race is scheduled for the 4th of July and part of the city's upcoming three-day festival. Emily Springer spoke with city coordinator Liz Marsh and race director Matthias Sari for more details.
2: Seward's 4th of July festival is a three-day celebration featuring the legendary Mount Marathon race, a downtown parade, waterfront vendors, live music, and fireworks over Resurrection Bay. Festival activities begin on July 2nd with booths opening at 2 p.m. and a Kids Summit Steps Challenge provided by Youth 360. Liz Marsh, Communications Coordinator for the Seward Chamber of Commerce, describes the event as a mix of family activities that will be open for the duration of the festival. On July 3rd, specific games that will be hosted at various places in the community include firefighter games with the Seward Fire Department, a sawdust challenge, bingo, a hot dog eating contest, water games with the Alaska Sea Life Center, tug of war, an egg toss, musical chairs, and a fish toss. A pie sale will be held at the Seward United Methodist Church, and a slow bike race will be hosted by the Seward Bike Shop. On the 4th of July, festival booths will open from 9 to 5 p.m. with a barbecue rib feed at the American Legion and a chicken barbecue at the Sacred Heart Catholic Church at 11. The 4th of July parade will begin at 1 p.m. Mount Marathon races will take place throughout the day of the 4th.
3: It is just an epic foot race going up to the almost 3,000-foot race point. It brings in trail runners from all over, not only the country, but the world. And it's so fun, not only for people in the community to run it, but also just to watch and see everybody's like face at the finish line. And kids are involved. All the way up to, there are some older adults who have done year after year after year. Fred Moore, he's a local legend. I believe he's in his 80s. He has the most finishes, I think, of anyone. So it's really inspiring to watch, and it's just a really great time to, like, you know, enjoy the summer with the community, and it's fun for tourists and locals together, and it's my favorite time of the year.
2: Race director Matthias Sari provided this description of the race.
4: So Mount Marathon is the oldest mountain race in North America. We're really proud of that fact, and this is the 98th running. We're starting to look forward to the 100th running in 2028. There are some long-time participants. This is a big thing for individuals and families, and it's a tradition for a lot of people. And Foldager family is one group with Patty Foldager and Flip Foldager, both over 40 races each. Ellen Brown is another one with more than 40. Ron Kopsak, Everett Billingsley. These people show up year in and year out, and it's really inspiring to have old-timers as part of the event.
2: Sari is also a longtime race participant.
4: I've done the race 18 times. Yeah, it's even though I'm the director now, it's written into my contract, I guess, to still be able to race. And for 1 hour, I drop the clipboard and the radio and run up and down the mountain, celebrate with 1,000 other people.
2: In 2026, men's racer David Norris of Steamboat Springs, Colorado, entered the race for his 7th time, winning the past 6 years. Norris now has 4 of the fastest 5 times in the history of the race, including the course record of 40 minutes, 37 seconds from 2024. In addition to the race historians, there are what Sari calls rookie racers also, and they have some of their own race requirements.
4: Yeah, I mean, we have first-time racers, rookie racers, both from out of state and Alaska, of course. There's a high amount of interest in this race, so there's a lottery process to get a bib, and we have more than 300 rookie racers this year, and it's a bucket list event for a lot of people, and pretty exciting when their name is drawn in the lottery. The first-time racers do have special rules. They have to complete the entire course in training as a safety measure before race day and sign an acknowledgement that they've done so. And they also have to attend a safety meeting on July 3rd at the Avtec Gymnasium.
2: In In an email sent from the Mount Marathon Race Committee in April, this year's percentage rates for race acceptance were 72.7% for the girls' division, 38.3% for the boys, 32.6% for women, and 19.1% acceptance for men. In 2026, Arc'teryx, a Canadian outdoor apparel brand known for its high-performance mountaineering gear and urban technical clothing, joins Mount Marathon as a presenting or top-level sponsor. As Sari explained in a story with the Seward Folly this spring, modernizing the race takes resources and, for example, Arc'teryx is helping with a fencing project, which costs $40,000 to $50,000. Last year, we tested out new, lightweight, easy-to-set-up barricades in the finish area, and the plan is to extend this fencing through town. Arc'teryx will also double the bib raffle proceeds for the event, and funds raised will go to a local Seward nonprofit organization. More details and rules about the race can be found at www.mountmarathon.com. Reporting from Homer, this is Emily Springer.
1: Ketchikan Bay Recovery Connection has been awarded a national grant to expand opportunities and strengthen community impacts. KBRC is a recovery community organization for people affected by addiction, offering support, access to resources, and a fulfilling connection to a sober community from Nanilchik to Nanwalik.
2: Ketchikan Bay Recovery Connection, KBRC, was one of 25 community-based organizations who received part of a $3.7 million nationwide grant by the Foundation for Opioid Response Efforts, FORE, to strengthen community-based responses to the opioid and overdose crisis. Together, the projects underscore a central lesson of the opioid crisis. Effective solutions must be grounded in the realities of the people and communities most affected, said Allison Sutter, FORE Senior Program Officer. Four grants help trusted local organizations expand overdose prevention, treatment, recovery support, and family-centered care. The grantees include peer-led recovery organizations, prevention and treatment providers, transitional and recovery housing programs, youth and family service organizations, rural health clinics, reentry and diversion programs, and organizations serving communities disproportionately affected by the overdose crisis. According to a press release, Ketchikan Bay Recovery Connections was awarded the grant to support capacity building and sustainability planning for the organization through increasing hours and training existing staff, along with exploring new and diversified revenue streams. These efforts will enable KBRC to expand the reach of its programs, foster greater effectiveness and efficiency, and ensure long-term financial sustainability. KBRC is a 501c3 nonprofit organization that emerged out of collaborative efforts and conversations around ways to prevent opioid use disorders and substance use disorders, connect people to treatment and care, and provide support to those in recovery and to families and friends affected by addiction. KBRC is a recovery community organization, RCO, and a member of the Alliance for Recovery-Centered Organizations, and also follows core principles and strategies established by Faces and Voices for Recovery, a growing network of RCOs across the country. Reporting from Homer, this is Emily Springer.
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0: project that every agency that reviewed it had major concerns about what the environmental impact would be.
1: Five Norton Sound tribes ask a federal judge to throw out a key permit for a large-scale gold mine. From Alaska Public Media, this is Statewide News on Alaska News Nightly for Tuesday, June 30th. 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I'm Lori Townsend. Also tonight, a Matsu health care team provides a unique kind of equine therapy for patients.
2: 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It's metaphoric.
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1: After a flurry of news stories about Dan Sullivan of Petersburg, who wants to get on the ballot to run against Dan Sullivan, the U.S. Senator, today brought a bit of a lull. A perfect time for Washington correspondent Liz Ruskin to tell us about the details we may have missed. Liz, for those who haven't followed this, give us a 30-second recap.
5: Sure. So Dan Sullivan of Petersburg filed to run as a Republican. Senator Sullivan, who is also a Republican, alleged trickery. The Republican Party lodged complaints. The Division of Elections struck the Petersburg Sullivan from the ballot. He appealed to Superior Court and won a reversal. The Division of Elections appealed to the Supreme Court and lost.
1: So, Liz, we will have two Dan Sullivans on the ballot. What do we know about how their names will appear on it?
5: I am checking my phone every minute for news on that, but the Division of Elections has been silent today. As of late this afternoon, anyway. But they did put up, with no comment or context, a sample ballot at the top of their website. It lists the Petersburg candidate as Sullivan, Daniel J. Jr., with no party designation and just a blank space after his name, and the senator as Sullivan, Daniel S., registered Republican, and it also says next to his name, incumbent.
1: Is that unusual?
5: Yes, for both candidates. The challenger's attorney says there's no legal authority for the state to strip him of his chosen party affiliation. And anyway, the other candidates on the sample ballot who are unaffiliated have nonpartisan after their name. And as I said, the Petersburg Sullivan has just a blank after his name. And then for the senator's ballot listing, to say incumbent is unusual for Alaska. There's a state regulation that says the ballot can't contain titles or honorifics or academic degrees. So it couldn't say, for instance, senator. And it's not clear whether incumbent is equivalent to a title or maybe not.
1: So is this how the Division of Elections has chosen to identify the candidates? Is that clear?
5: We just don't know. They aren't saying. They've floated several proposals for how to differentiate the two Sullivans. Elsewhere on the website, they are still showing the challenger listed as Sullivan, Daniel J. Jr., registered Republican.
1: I know that you said you've been checking your phone every few seconds, Liz. When will we know? When will they have to make this known?
5: Well, I wish I could tell you. They were supposed to begin printing ballots at noon today, Tuesday. I don't know if that's if they started doing that. I've asked. They're not saying, and it's kind of surprising, but they're not responding to media requests. Now, as a practical matter, I am not sure how much this matters, because we're talking now about the primary ballot. And with all the attention on this case, it seems likely to me that both Sullivans will be among the four candidates who make it to the general election ballot. And then it's a new ballgame.
1: All right, Liz, thanks so much for paying attention and keeping a close eye on this for us.
5: Thank you.
1: That was Alaska Public Media's Washington correspondent, Liz Ruskin. 5 Norton Sound tribes are asking a federal judge to throw out a key federal permit for a large-scale gold mine proposed in Bonanza Channel, an estuary about 30 miles east of Nome. The mine, proposed by a Nevada company called IPOP LLC, would dredge more than 2.5 miles along the channel's estuary bed. Oral arguments for the case went before a federal judge earlier this month in Anchorage. KNOM's Margaret Sutherland reports.
6: The tribal governments of the Village of Solomon, Native Village of Council, King Island Native Community, Chinook Eskimo Community, and Native Village of White Mountain say that the Army Corps of Engineers ignored serious environmental and subsistence concerns when it granted the Clean Water Act permit for the proposed mine in 2024. Erin Colon is an attorney with the environmental law nonprofit Earth Justice. She's representing the tribes.
0: This is the first large-scale dredging project in an estuary in Alaska. And it's a project that every agency that reviewed it had major concerns about what the environmental impacts would be.
6: The tribes filed the lawsuit a little over a year ago. It argues that the Corps violated the National Environmental Policy Act and the Clean Water Act by downplaying impacts to fish and wildlife habitat, migratory birds, and marine mammals. And they say the Corps did not fully consider how around-the-clock dredging could disrupt fishing, egg gathering, and berry picking in and around Safety Sound, a critical area for subsistence users.
0: It's not just an estuary where, you know, there aren't people living nearby. It's a place with a rich history that is in active use still today.
6: Colon says tribal members of the Village of Solomon, whose historical homeland overlaps the proposed mining area, filled the courtroom to watch the hearing. Deila Johnson is a tribal member, council member, and the tribal resources director for the Village of Solomon. She says the estuary functions as a year-round subsistence location for nearby communities and as a place where people teach and pass down cultural practices. The Village of Solomon has been opposing the large-scale dredge mine since IPOP LLC, a Nevada-based company, initially submitted its application for the project over 8 years ago. Johnson says this lawsuit is just the most recent opposition.
7: It constantly feels like we can't ever let our guard down, no matter what decision was made by who. We have to stay on guard and prepared for anything.
6: IPOP was initially denied the Clean Water Act permit by the Corps' Alaska District Office in 2022. The state branch found the project failed to prove it was the least environmentally damaging option and was not in the public interest. But IPOP filed its own lawsuit against the Corps, arguing the Alaska office acted in bad faith and dragged out the review. The company filed a modified version of the project with a smaller footprint. The Corps' Pacific Ocean Division stepped in and in 2024 vacated the Alaska District's denial and issued the permit to the modified proposal. As it stands, the proposed mine would vacuum up the estuary bed, moving 4.5 million cubic yards of material to a nearby 160-acre area of land. IPOP says this would turn the area from vegetated shallows to mudflats, but they say those impacts would be temporary. The U.S. Army Corps Pacific Ocean Division did not respond to a request for comment for this story. IPOP also could not be immediately reached for comment. But attorneys for the Corps argue that IPOP's revised project reduces the environmental impacts, and an environmental impact statement is not necessary. Further, they say no unique subsistence resource is available within the footprint of the project that couldn't be found elsewhere, and people could subsist in other areas. But Johnson, with the Village of Solomon, says that the Corps' argument effectively sidesteps local expertise and community concerns, and the smaller footprint does not offset the impacts.
7: It, to me, doesn't make any sense, but they are still claiming that there's no fish. We proved that there was and that the Corps didn't consider the fish that are still within that yardage, regardless of how much smaller they need it.
6: IPOP also needs state authorization to mine, a land use permit from the Alaska Division of Mining, Land and Water within the State Department of Natural Resources has been denied, and the state recently rejected IPOP's appeal. Without both the federal and state permits, the company cannot move forward with the project. But Earth Justice attorney Erin Colon says the denial can be challenged in Superior Court.
0: There is no guarantee that the state will stand by its denial, and there's always the potential that a court could reverse that decision, too. So we're pursuing the federal federal permit because it was wrongly issued, and this is the time period to pursue it.
6: There's currently no timeline for a ruling, but Cologne says she generally expects a written decision within about a year, though it could come sooner. Reporting in Nome, I'm Margaret Sutherland.
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1: States that allow mail ballots to be counted after Election Day reacted with relief on Monday after the U.S. Supreme Court rejected a Republican effort to outlaw the practice. The Associated Press reports the decision favoring the state of Mississippi over the Republican National Committee delivered an immediate reprieve to the 14 states, including Alaska, with grace periods for regular mail ballots. Mail ballots, also called absentee ballots, have been the source of conspiracy theories from President Donald Trump, who groundlessly blames them for his loss in the 2020 election. School districts across Alaska are set to receive up to $115 million in one-time funding this year thanks to high oil prices. That's due to what's known as a waterfall in the state budget that passed shortly before the end of the Alaska legislature's regular session in late May. But how much of that $115 million will actually materialize is, for now, unclear. Here's Anchorage School Board Vice President Kelly Lessons.
9: So what is really hanging as an unknown right now is whether the state will receive a level of funding from oil on volatile global markets that is high enough.
1: House Bill 263, the state's operating budget, instructs Revenue Commissioner Janelle Earls to determine how much will be available on August 31st. That's about 2 weeks after the school year begins in Anchorage, Fairbanks, and many of the state's largest districts. Lessons and five other school board members from Fairbanks and Anchorage wrote an opinion column in the Anchorage Daily News on Monday, asking the State Department of Revenue to give districts an estimate quite a bit sooner, ideally by mid-July. A co-author of the op-ed, Fairbanks North Star Borough School Board President Bobby Burgess, says the timing would make it difficult to put that money where it would make the biggest difference, like hiring more teachers or aides that could reduce class sizes.
10: There are, you know, hiring deadlines and contracts with unions and those types of considerations to take into mind. When you're operating a school district, it's very difficult to shift teachers or classes in the middle of the year. That can cause disruption and isn't the most ideal for student learning.
1: The Department of Revenue did not respond to an email today asking if the commissioner would heed the school board members' requests for an earlier estimate. The reopening of the Strait of Hormuz has pushed oil prices sharply lower. Alaska North Slope crude prices have dropped by almost $40, about a third, since their most recent peak in mid-May. The legislature's head budget analyst estimates that most or all of the funding lawmakers earmarked in one-time school district aid should materialize. He says the Department of Revenue should have an idea of whether the funding will be available by mid-July, but he says it'll be up to the department to decide whether to share those estimates with school districts. More than 100,000 Alaskans live with a mental health condition, but many people aren't interested in just talking with a therapist about their feelings. So Alaska Public Media's Rachel Cassandra visited one team in Mat-Su that's taking an alternate approach to helping people work through trauma and life challenges.
11: Debbie Erickson opens the gate to walk her horse into a small pasture.
12: I call her Anna for anonymous because I couldn't think of a name.
11: Anna is a giant black horse. She's one of 16 therapeutic horses and ponies at Aurora Wellness Services in Wasilla. Erickson works here as an equine specialist. When she needs emotional support herself, she visits Anna.
12: And sometimes she's laying down and we'll just sit down on the ground together for a little while. You know, they just have the capacity and don't pass judgment.
11: Anna is not the first horse Erickson has been close to. At age 5, she says she traded her Schwinn bike for a pony and would roam the streets of South Anchorage. Then, when Erickson was 13, her father died. And she says her horse helped her process deep emotions during that fragile time.
12: Dusty was probably my counselor. I could tell him anything. He wouldn't share secrets. He would carry my burdens so I didn't have to. So I got in the habit of going out and feeding him at 5:30 in the morning before school started because I just needed that time with him.
11: Now, Erickson works on a team with a mental health counselor doing equine-assisted psychotherapy. Aurora Wellness Services has been offering the therapy for more than 10 years. The mental health benefits of horse-human relationships are well documented, and while there's less research on specific types of horse therapy, it shows promise for treating trauma and at-risk youth. This type of therapy doesn't include riding horses. Instead, patients spend time on the ground with Erickson, a psychotherapist, and a small herd of horses in a corral. Patients can interact with the horses, but they're also meant to watch the animals and notice if there are ways the horse's behavior could be a metaphor for what's going on in their own life.
12: It's always through the horse. The horse makes you think of things or reminds you of things. It's metaphoric. Yeah, the herd and how they gather, separate. It all relates to what's going on in your life.
11: She gives the example of a patient who was feeling frustrated because the horses weren't moving. And then she realized, like the horses, she was stuck in a rut and not doing anything about it. Erickson works alongside licensed professional counselor Laura Condon, who has her own long personal history with horses.
13: I think I read every horse book that was ever written as a child.
11: And when she went into the behavioral health field, she started working with Erickson. She says she sees the high impact of therapies like this that tap into more creative areas of the brain.
13: Most people who engage in either horses or art or music or poetry, they can go deeper within themselves.
11: She says she's seen it help people process things more quickly than if they were just sitting in a room and talking about their thoughts and feelings. Condon says the horses and mini horses they use in the therapy will have their own, sometimes strong reactions to people that are part of the therapy. She says there was a woman who was intensely grieving, and there was a horse in the herd that would frequently butt or bump into people. But around her, he acted differently.
13: And he circled her about 3 times, and then he laid down right in front of her and just put his head on the ground. And then she sat down with him for the whole rest of the session. And we were just watching this kind of in awe.
11: Horses have been in domestic relationships with humans for thousands of years, and their capacity to read and react to human emotion is well researched. The stables have run group therapies with first responders, firefighters, at-risk youth, and veterans. Equine specialist Debbie Erickson says equine-assisted psychotherapy can be really great for helping people who may not want to verbalize feelings.
12: Because it's nonverbal, non-talkative, so I think it's great for some of the people that aren't good with talking about their feelings or have hidden them or suppressed them for so long.
11: She says, like her, those people can tell their horse any secrets they need to share. In Wasilla, I'm Rachel Cassandra.
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1: Many people in small communities on Prince of Wales Island rely on hunting for subsistence. And staff at one school district want to make sure they do it safely by making hunter education a part of the curriculum. KRBD's Sydney Dauphiné went to the students' end-of-year field test and has this story.
15: It's a cloudy morning at the Prince of Wales Shooting Club. Emma Garrison, a ninth grader from Thorne Bay, is trying to keep her gun steady.
16: Oh my gosh.
15: She and eight other students, all armed with rifles and safety gear, line up on yoga mats under a three-sided shelter. She's been taking the Hunter's Ed class all semester. Today, she's putting her studying to the test.
16: I was really nervous. Yesterday was the first day I've ever shot a gun, so...
15: There are over 30 students from the Southeast Island School District taking their Hunter's Ed certification field test today. If the students pass, they get Hunter's Ed certified. This was the first year the district incorporated Hunter's education into the curriculum, with a goal to get every student from 6th to 12th grade certified. The certification, which is through the State Department of Fish and Game, is required for most Alaskans to legally hunt. And in many smaller Prince of Wales Island communities, hunting is a key part of the lifestyle. The Southeast Island School District is spread out, with under 150 students in seven remote schools across Prince of Wales and Baranoff Islands. But all the students at the shooting club today have spent the last semester taking the course. Ellen Hannon is a retired teacher and a volunteer with Fish and Game. She's been teaching Hunter's Ed in Southeast Alaska for 25 years.
17: Raise your hand again. How many people have shot before? Anytime, anywhere, anything.
15: Most of the students raise their hands. Hannon says that's why the class is so important. She knows many of these students are around guns from a young age, and she wants them to be safe. The number one rule is to always treat guns as if they are loaded. Hannon helps the students hold and load their guns, shooting targets in four positions, laying down, kneeling, sitting, and standing.
17: So what you've got to do is you got to get 4 out of 5 shots in a 2-inch circle. That means it touches it anywhere. These guns are
15: down towards the clubhouse. Students are taking a walk through the forest. It's part of the field test to identify cardboard animals and discern when, how, and if it's ethical to shoot them. One of the students is Wyatt Farr, an eighth grader from Kaufman Cove. He's been hunting with his family for years.
18: I like being outdoors and like actually doing things instead of just like sitting there playing video games.
15: Farr likes to hunt deer, grouse, and wants to hunt bears soon. He says his favorite

0: So it blends with broader outdoor education. She knows the outdoors are a big part of her students' lives, and she wants them to be aware of their surroundings. She says killing an animal is a serious thing, and she wants her students to be thoughtful and observant when they're out in nature.
1: I think it's really important to spend time thinking about how you fit into your environment and gaining an appreciation for the world around you.
0: At the end of the day, every student passed their hunter's ed field test and received their signed certificate, which is valid for life. Reporting in Craig, I'm Sydney Dauphine.
2: During the last weekend of LGBTQ plus Pride Month, Juno's drag artists put together a sold-out show at a new venue in town. People there said the show is a celebration of community, love, and resistance. KTOO's Alex Solomon has more.
3: 3 days of performances, 15 drag artists, Bubbles, a giant rainbow flag, Cookie Monster, sequins, glitter, and glam. This is Glitz, Juno's annual LGBTQ plus Pride extravaganza. And this year, more than 300 people attended. It's drag king Ruben Strange's third drag performance. Dressed as Sailor Mercury, a character in the Sailor Moon anime franchise, Ruben Strange lip-synced, danced, and blew bubbles into the crowd to a song mashup of I Wanna Break Free and Fat Bottom Girls by Queen. Strange hung out in the lobby during intermission.
4: But it was great. It was amazing. I loved how I had a bubble gun, my bubble gun just everywhere, and people were just like having a blast with it, and that's my favorite part.
3: Offstage, Strange says she's a trans woman who came out at the age of 30. And she says Glitz means what Pride means to her.
4: It's this like out and loud megaphone of we are here, we belong here, we're not going anywhere. It is resistance.
3: Carly Lemieux spent Friday volunteering at the cash register, exchanging cash for dollar bills so attendees could shower the performers with tips. She says Glitz, to her, means community.
5: The people and the creativity and the love and the openness, and I'm like, these are my people, this is where I need to be.
3: She says she felt welcomed into the Juno drag scene. Juno drag is organized by local drag artist Gigi Monroe, who started Glitz in 2015. The show is filled with gender expression in the form of glamorous outfits, lip-syncing, and dancing. This year, it was held at the Aurora Grand Theater. The theater will officially open in July, but has hosted a couple of pop-up shows while undergoing renovations. Weaving through the plush theater seats, drag queen Aria B. Cassadine belts out I'm So Excited by the Pointer Sisters. She's traveled from Chicago to sing live at Juno's biggest drag event of the year. Cassadine has competed in drag competitions and pageants across the country. She was a finalist on RuPaul's show Queen of the Universe and won Miss Gay Black America in 2018. This is her first time at Juno Glitz. It's an audience member's first time at Glitz, too. Bethany Gasson is a life coach who has lived in Juno for around 18 years.
6: Absolutely, my biggest thing is being authentic to who you are. So for me, this is everything that I talk about.
3: Gasson says she's not a member of the LGBTQ plus community herself, but is supportive of family members who are. And in a flashy rhinestone jumpsuit, it's clear she got the outfit memo. In Juno, I'm Alex Solomon.
2: And that's all for this edition of Alaska News Nightly. 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Our audio engineer is Crystal Hyde. Kirsten Dobroth is our producer, and I'm Lori Townsend. Good night.
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4: In New York, I'm Kristen Schwab, in for Kai Rizdahl. It's Tuesday, June 30th, and it's good to be here with you. I want to start by taking a second to check in with you. Yeah, I'm talking to you. How's it going? What do you think about the economy right now? What do you think about your personal economy? I ask because today we got a fresh read on how Americans are feeling. The Conference Board's June Consumer Confidence Survey is out. Overall, people are feeling a bit better about the economy this month compared to last. But look closer and things get confusing. People are less hopeful about the job market, but more optimistic about inflation, but also less sunny about their family finances. Lots of mixed signals. Marketplace's Kaylee Wells explains.
5: Consumers are sending mixed signals because they're getting mixed signals from the economy. Since human nature puts more weight on the short term, let's start with that.
6: The declining gasoline prices is helping consumers.
5: Michael Green is chief strategist at Simplify Asset Management. He says it's not surprising that the ceasefire in the Middle East is easing consumers' minds. He says the promise of a peace deal
6: is at least raising prospects that gasoline prices and other costs will be lower, that inflation will be modestly better.
5: Which also made consumers more confident about where the economy is headed in the short term. But Green says overall confidence is still lower than analysts would expect, given the pretty stable unemployment rate and the elevated but kind of tenable inflation rate. Economist Yelena Shuletyeva with the Conference Board says that's where the long-term sentiments come in.
7: It's not that things are getting better. Things are getting less bad.
5: Respondents mentioned the war a lot less this month, but
7: inflation is still prominent in those writing responses, and that means that the level of prices is still very elevated for the consumer.
5: Which also explains why consumers are less confident than last month about their family financial situation. Sophia Baig, an economist with Morning Consult, calls the dip in gas prices just a temporary relief.
8: Whereas everything else in the economy is the bigger picture that could be driving the trend of sentiment going forward. And we are trending downwards.
5: Baig calls this month's bumplet in consumer sentiment a blip.
8: Whatever happens in the job market, or if inflation continues to rise, we could see sentiment go back down again.
5: Despite all those signals, more consumers said this month they think inflation will improve and their personal finances will improve too. Michael Green with Simplify Asset Management says that's just another side effect of human nature. We gotta feel like things are getting better. I'm Kaylee Wells for Marketplace.
4: Consumers might have mixed feelings, but on Wall Street today, traders were feeling good. We'll have the details when we do the numbers.

0: We were just talking about consumers and their slowing confidence in the job market. Well, soon we'll get some data about where it's headed. On Thursday comes the June jobs report from the Labor Department. Tomorrow, we'll get private data from ADP. And today, we got the job openings and labor turnover survey for the month of May. It was pretty much the same as April's report. Hires, layoffs, and discharges didn't change. Quits and total separations barely changed. But here's one trend that sticks out. Recent jobs data has been showing that even as inflation rises, wage growth has been steadily slowing. And for women, it's slowing more, according to an analysis by the Institute for Women's Policy Research. As Marketplace's Justin Ho reports, the gender wage gap has been widening for more than 3 years now.
1: Throughout the 70s, 80s, and 90s, the gender wage gap got narrower. Kate Bond, chief economist at the Institute for Women's Policy Research, says that was thanks to more women entering the workforce, broader minimum wage protections, and better access to contraception.
2: And there's research that shows that that directly led to women finishing college and going on to grad school and earning more money later on.
1: Bond says a lot of that progress was down to policy decisions by lawmakers. And by the 2000s and 2010s, it stalled. Then came the pandemic. Demand for low-wage labor spiked, so wages did too.
2: Women are overrepresented in low-wage jobs, and so when you have low-wage workers broadly have more earnings growth, that is going to reduce the gender wage gap.
1: But since the pandemic, the gap has started widening again.
2: Men's earnings grew 3.7% in 2024, adjusted for inflation, and women's grew, you know, in our findings, only 1.5%, but it was not statistically significantly different from zero.
1: A lot of the job growth in the economy has shifted away from those lower wage positions that help boost women's average earnings, says Yana Rogers, a professor at Rutgers University.
3: So as the demand rose again for other jobs, more dominated by men, their wages picked up.
1: Also, Rogers says women are still disproportionately responsible for taking care of children and elders at home.
3: Care work is probably the biggest constraint that women face. So they're just not as able to respond to opportunities in the labor market as men.
1: That constraint is a bigger challenge for women now that many employers expect their workers to be back in the office, says Courtney Schupert, an economist with Macro Policy Perspectives. It's also a challenge for women in jobs that require long hours, including finance, law, and other high-paying professional services.
4: The fields that are sometimes more time intensive for full-time work or even for part-time work, that's where we tend to see the greatest differences in gender pay.
1: Schupert says all of this is an even bigger hurdle for women now that inflation has been picking up again.
4: So for most workers, real disposable income is declining, but it is hitting women harder than men.
1: As a result, women are more likely to cut back on spending. Alyssa Bronstein is an economics professor at Colorado State University. She says that's a problem because every dollar of women's income tends to have a bigger impact on the broader economy.
5: Not because of anything intrinsic about women, but because women are more likely to be in lower paid, stretched thin jobs covering the household's basic needs.
1: And people with lower incomes tend to spend that money faster.
5: So underpaying women squeezes exactly the households most likely to spend every dollar, which makes the hit to demand bigger than the paycheck alone.
1: In other words, a widening gender wage gap holds back the entire economy. I'm Justin Ho for Marketplace.

0: I haven't done an official count, but over the last year or so, I'm willing to bet that tariffs have been a leading topic on this show, and for good reason. Because while a lot of the taxes put in place by the Trump administration have been ruled unconstitutional, for some businesses, the reversal of those policies came too late. For the past year, I've been keeping in touch with Nicole Panettiere, who owned the Tiny Owl, a children's shop here in New York City. Nicole, it's nice to talk to you again.
1: Thank you for having me.
0: So we last talked in the fall, and you were about to close the doors on your children's store, the Tiny Owl. Mostly we talked about because of inflation, tariff pressures, also a big box store moving into the neighborhood. And you were about to turn your attention to your other shop, the Brass Owl. Where do things stand now?
1: Unfortunately, I have now closed the Brass Owl. The Brass Owl was open for 12 years. And shortly after we spoke, things started getting a little difficult. And I wound up taking a job to take myself out of the payroll equation and hoping that would make things financially a little healthier. And I didn't really see the results of that. And then when we got into 2026, things continued to decline. So we made the decision, and I believe it was March of 26, to close. And our last day was May 9th.
0: Oh, I'm sorry to hear that. I mean, before we get into the business of it, how are you?
1: That's a great question. I'm good. You know, there's so much to be proud of. 12 years owning a business in New York City, I feel so proud, and I feel like I did more than just have a store. I feel like I really built a community, but it's really sad to see it go away, and to see all my hard work kind of just dissolve. There's like a silver lining because I have my weekends now. I don't have to work weekends. So there's a little bit of a silver lining.
0: Okay, we'll take one silver lining. What happened? What was it, kind of more of the same of what was happening, what I mentioned at the top about the Tiny Owl? Or what was it like to come to the decision to close, and what was the turning point?
1: 100% the same factors, but it really started with opening the kids store, seeing that decline. That started draining the money as a total from my overall LLC. And then the big box coming in, and then the economy getting worse, and then the gas prices going up, and it just kept snowballing. Yeah. And I just really couldn't dig out of the hole anymore. And there's no forgiveness for a small business to say, hey, I've had a bad 3 years, but look at the first nine. Somebody help me out. So I kind of got to a point where I ran out of money.
0: I mean, 12 years is a lot of business expertise and a lot of history. What changes did you see in the last year compared to, you know, the 11 before?
1: I would say mostly the discretionary income in our neighborhood. I would say it was the biggest change, because so many people would come in and say things like, oh, I'm just like, I'm in between jobs, or I'll, when I get my next paycheck, I'll come back. And I heard it more and more. I think people were feeling, you know, even though we've been through so much, we've been through inflation, we went through COVID, I think that people were starting to feel the strain in a way that made it more difficult to shop in a boutique.
0: You know, you're pretty ingrained in the local business community. You have a business group you started. What are you hearing from other business owners in your area about what it is like to operate right now?
1: We actually recently just did a survey with our local businesses on some of the issues they're seeing. And a lot of them are saying the same things, that the economy is just very difficult right now. We need commercial lease assistance or stabilization. Commercial tenants are responsible for property taxes. We need help there. There needs to be a vacancy tax, and they are seeing a huge slowdown in spending due to the economy, due to inflation and tariffs and gas prices and war, et cetera, et cetera.
0: Et cetera, et cetera. You said you got a new job as a buyer. What's next for you? Do you see another business in your future?
1: Sadly, no. I wish the answer was yes. You know, I said maybe, who knows, down the road what happens, life, you know, you never know. But there's no other way to say it, but completely honest, I have a significant financial hole to dig out of. So the possibility of doing a new business would only come with if I win the lotto.
0: Nicole Panettiere in Queens, New York. She is a former small business owner and also teaches at the Fashion Institute of Technology. Nicole, thanks again.
1: Thank you so much for your time.

0: coming up.
1: This change since the pandemic made it possible for them to have children.
0: Work from home is giving families more options. But first, let's do the numbers. The Dow Jones Industrial Average rose 135 points, a quarter percent, to finish at 52,317. The NASDAQ added 393 points, 1.5%, to close at 26,213. And the S&P 500 gained 58 points, 0.8%, to end at 7,499. For the second quarter that ends today, the Dow expanded 12.9%, the NASDAQ acquired 21.4%, and the S&P increased 14.9% in just 3 months. Chip-making companies wrapped up their best first half of a year in more than 20 years thanks to, what else, all of that AI spending. Micron Technologies accumulated 0.8%, Intel added 6%, Marvell Technology rang up 7.25%. Bonds fell. The yield on the 10-year T-note rose to 4.45%. 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

0: This is Marketplace. I'm Kristen Schwab. The demand for natural gas just keeps growing. In the next 5 years, the U.S. will rapidly expand its exports of liquefied natural gas to Europe and Asia. Meanwhile, the data center building boom is creating more need for natural gas-powered electricity. To meet that rising demand, the U.S. needs a critical, invisible infrastructure: pipelines. Marketplace's Elizabeth Trovall has more.
1: There's a growing underground highway that gets the United States cheap and abundant natural gas to new customers. Jameson Coughlin is with Natural Gas Intelligence.
2: The pipeline build-out was pretty crucial to natural gas production growth as shale plays expanded across the country over the last decade or two. And right now, there's kind of a renaissance of sorts because of these data centers, because of these LNG terminals that are coming online.
1: And Matthew Piotic with S&P Global Energy says while data centers are often being built close to where natural gas is being produced, natural gas that will be exported abroad must travel a lot further.
3: Now we have the requirement for more connective tissue, the pipeline path that enables flows to move all the way along your initial production enabling capacity all the way to the Gulf Coast.
1: That means lots of additional pipelines. Dan Pickering is with Pickering Energy Partners.
4: Essentially, what you're doing is digging a big trench in the ground, laying massive, imagine pipelines that are bigger than you can reach around in the ground and moving that over, you know, hundreds and thousands of miles.
1: It's a big, long, complicated process.
4: Get landowner approval, dig those trenches, get all that pipe imported, laid in the ground, from one end to the other, welded it together, covered back up so that, you know, the earth is as it was before.
1: And that will continue to generate economic activity over the next several years. Jay Singh is with Rystad Energy.
5: Certainly lots of steel and lots of construction work, lots of welding. They do tend to create jobs, albeit temporary.
1: The long-term economic benefit is more for the producers of natural gas in places like West Texas. Ed Herz is with the University of Houston.
6: Those producers in the Permian Basin look at natural gas as a revenue center, as a profit center.
1: Producers can charge more for their natural gas when they can actually reach their customers. I'm Elizabeth Trovall for Marketplace.

0: We heard from Justin Ho earlier in the program about how the gender wage gap has been widening since the pandemic. This next story is about another pandemic-related work trend, but a more positive one. More than a quarter of parents work remotely for at least part of the week now, according to government data. And this shift in job flexibility has given parents more career opportunities, and in some cases, has made it more feasible for people to actually have kids. Claire Kane Miller at the New York Times wrote about how work-life balance is changing. Claire, welcome to the show.
1: It's great to be here.
0: So I think most of us office workers can remember the before times, 5 days a week in person. How have the rules changed for parents you talk to in this story?
1: So for people who can work remotely, most of them are working remotely some of the time. Few of them are full-time remote, but a lot of them are hybrid. And it has changed their lives in really dramatic ways, both on the days that they can work from home, but also they said that it's opened up a new culture at work where it's become more acceptable to say you have family demands or to talk about a caregiving need that comes up during the workday that they used to feel they would have to hide.
0: Mm-hmm. Has this, the flexibility around work, actually helped people make the decision in having children?
1: So several of the women I interviewed for my story, it surprised me. They said it actually made the decision for them, that they either weren't going to have children, they were sure that they could not have children, you know, with a job that they had to be in the office 5 days a week, or that they were really on the fence and deeply ambivalent about it. And they said in no uncertain terms that this change since the pandemic made it possible for them to have children.
0: Mm-hmm. You know, more mothers are working now than they were before the pandemic. I wonder how much of this is out of choice and how much of it you think is perhaps necessity that's become feasible.
1: Sure. So this is quite stunning development that so many more mothers are in the workforce, especially because at the beginning of the pandemic, it looked like it might sort of wipe out women's progress and careers. And remote work and flexibility, as well as this attitude that we've been talking about openness to caregiving, is a part of it. Another part of it is, of course, prices have gone up with inflation. People are having trouble making ends meet. Their earnings might not be rising as fast as prices. But I want to be careful when we talk about this, because surveys show that most mothers, most parents want to work. Maybe they don't want to work full time. Maybe they don't want to work the same number of hours at every stage of their children's lives. But this is not really a choice people have. It is something that they want to do and that they need to do. And these changes since the pandemic have made it more possible to do that.
0: Mm-hmm. And of course, there are so many jobs that require in-person work. You know, you can't work from home. What are some of the options you explore at the end of your piece where government or corporate policies could help create more work-life balance for everyone?
1: So the most important thing for people whose jobs can't be done at different times or places, you know, different hours or from home, is predictability in their schedules so that they get their schedules, you know, many weeks in advance and they can arrange childcare around them. They know when they'll be gone. For example, teachers have this. The healthcare field has a lot of this. So there's a lot of women going into healthcare because hospitals, doctor's offices put out schedules well in advance. And even though you do need to be there, you can't do many of those jobs from home, you know in advance on what they will be. A lot of hourly service workers do not have this. A lot of people working in like cashier type jobs or retail, they get their schedules at the last minute and they're expected to sort of be on call until those schedules come through. And that can make work-life balance obviously incredibly difficult. Some other ideas that researchers raised to me during this reporting is that our school days, as everyone knows, are not aligned with working hours. School's usually around 9 to 3. It's closed for the summer. That's not aligned with working hours at all, which makes this really challenging. And so work hours could change. School hours could change. Some offices have also experimented with an idea where everyone needs to work at the same time together for certain hours of the day, and then the other hours they can do when they want. And so maybe if it's important for you to be with your kids from 3 to 5, then you pick up that work from 8 to 10 or whatever it is.
0: You know, a lot more offices are trying to get people back in person. I wonder if you think this work flexibility we've seen will stick.
1: There have been a lot of indications lately that some of this might be changing. Like you said, there are these return to office mandates. I recently covered a few large companies that cut paid family leave time. But the reason that I think this will stick is about a quarter of parents are still working remotely some days of the week. And that has not changed. That has been really steady since the pandemic ended. So there still seems to be some openness to the idea that this flexibility is now built in and that it's actually really helping things like retention and work-family balance for people who otherwise might not be able to stay in their jobs.
0: Claire Kane Miller reports on gender and families at the New York Times. Claire, thanks for sharing your reporting.
1: Thanks for having me.

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1: This final note on the way out today, saw this on CNBC. We've talked a lot on the show about the drivers of inflation. Here's one, allegedly, behind the great egg price spike that happened a few years ago. Three of the country's biggest egg producers, Calmaine Foods, Versova, and Hickman's Egg Ranch, have agreed to a $3.3 million settlement with the Department of Justice and 17 state attorneys general, including New York, California, Wisconsin, and Florida, over price manipulation. They allege that the companies illegally coordinated to inflate a daily price index for eggs. A federal judge still needs to approve the proposed settlements. Jordan Manji, Sonil Maharaj, Janet Wynn, Olga Oxman, and Virginia K. Smith are the digital team, and I'm Kristen Schwab. We'll be back here tomorrow.

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It is 2 minutes before the hour of 7 o'clock. There is a community potluck and Duffy Celebration of Life happening tomorrow, July 1st, from 5 to 7 p.m. This community potluck and Duffy Celebration of Life will be held at the Bishop's Beach Pavilion. You can bring a dish or two to share and your own chair and enjoy a live performance by cellist Manfred Funk, interactive art with Mavis Muller, face painting, balloon animals by Edna and family, and an opportunity to write a love letter for Duffy that will be shared with her family and more. That is tomorrow evening at Bishop's Beach from 5 to 7 p.m. And then this weekend, Old Town by Thornton Wilder. It's directed by Maggie Quartran. First produced and published in 1938, this Pulitzer Prize-winning drama of life in the small village of Grover's Corner has become an American classic and is Thornton Wilder's most renowned and most frequently performed play. Our Town is presented by arrangement with Concord Theatricals on behalf of Samuel French Incorporated. That is at Pier 1 Theater, Friday night, 7:30 p.m.

All right, I've played you that Bushline theme song, but alas, there are no Bushlines this evening, nor anything in the information lines, no ride lines, job lines, critter lines, you get the picture. Bushlines and information lines can be heard weekdays at 9 a.m., 1 and 7 p.m. On the weekends, we air them at 10 a.m., 1 and 7 p.m. If you want to add something to the folders, you know, give us something to read, communicate with your community, you can call the station at 907-235-7721.

Taking a look at the marine weather forecast. First up in Ketchumack Bay this evening, southwest wind 15 knots this evening, becoming variable less than 10 knots. Seas 4 feet, subsiding to 2 feet after midnight. Tomorrow in Ketchumack Bay, variable wind less than 10 knots, becoming southwest 15 knots in the afternoon. Seas 2 feet, building to 4 feet in the afternoon. Cook Inlet north of Calgon Island tonight, southwest wind 10 knots, seas 2 feet. Tomorrow, variable wind less than 10 knots, becoming southwest 10 knots in the afternoon, seas 2 feet. Cook Inlet, Calgon Island to Point Beatty tonight, southwest wind 10 knots, seas 2 feet. Tomorrow, variable wind less than 10 knots, becoming southwest 10 knots in the afternoon, seas 2 feet. In Shelikof Strait tonight, variable wind 10 knots, seas 2 feet. Tomorrow, variable wind 10 knots, seas 2 feet. In the Barren Islands East tonight, southwest wind 15 knots, seas 2 feet. Tomorrow, variable wind 10 knots, seas 2 feet. West of the Barren Islands, including Kamischak Bay, this evening, variable wind 10 knots, seas 2 feet. Tomorrow, variable wind 10 knots, seas 2 feet. In Resurrection Bay tonight, south wind 10 knots, becoming north wind after midnight, seas 2 feet. Tomorrow, north wind 10 knots, becoming south wind 15 knots in the afternoon, seas 3 feet. Finally, Cape Clear to Gore Point out to 15 nautical miles. Tonight, variable wind 10 knots, seas 3 feet. Tomorrow, variable wind 10 knots, becoming southwest 15 knots in the afternoon, seas 2 feet. Low tide is next up here on Ketchumack Bay. 9:48 p.m. this evening is a 4.3-foot low tide. And Resurrection Bay and Seward, low tide will be at 8:23 p.m. That's a 3.5-foot low tide.

It is a beautiful sunny evening here in downtown Homer. Currently 54 degrees in the heart of the cosmic hamlet by the sea. Tonight we are looking at mostly clear skies with a low around 44. Southwest winds 5 to 10 miles an hour, becoming light and variable winds after midnight. Tomorrow, partly sunny skies on tap for Homer with a high near 56. Northeast winds 5 to 10 miles an hour, becoming southwest winds throughout the morning. Tomorrow evening in Homer, mostly cloudy with a low around 46. Southwest wind 5 to 10 miles an hour, becoming light west winds after midnight. It is currently 57 degrees across the mountains in Seward. Tonight, Seward is looking for scattered showers before 10 p.m., otherwise mostly cloudy with a low around 41. North winds 5 to 10 miles an hour this evening. Tomorrow, mostly sunny skies on tap with a high near 54. Northwest wind 5 to 10 miles an hour, becoming southwest winds in the afternoon. And tomorrow evening in Seward, mostly cloudy skies with a low around 44 degrees. South winds around 5 miles an hour, becoming calm throughout the evening. Here in Homer, the sun rose at 4:51 a.m. and will not set till 11:27 this evening. We have 18 hours and 35 minutes of daylight today. Sunrise tomorrow morning at 4:52 a.m. Seward sunrise was at 4:37 a.m. and sunset at 11:24 this evening, giving Seward 18 hours and 46 minutes of daylight. Sunrise tomorrow in Seward at 4:39 a.m.

It is now 7 minutes after the hour of 7 o'clock, and beloveds, we are in tune with a little meditation known as Positive Vibrations, some reggae music for I and I hearts and souls every other Tuesday right here on KBBI and I. My name is Beth Carroll, and I am coming at you live and direct from the Gary Thomas Studios on a beautiful, sunny Tuesday evening. I hope you're feeling fine and airy, and you're feeling all of these summer vibes. Flowers are blooming, plants are growing. It could be a little bit warmer, if you ask me, in the evening hours, but it has so far been a spectacular summer. And one of the highlights of my summer is sure to be Mr. Clinton Fearon. He is coming back to Homer this weekend. He's got a show in Girdwood on Thursday evening at the Raw Market. And then we'll be here in our little tiny cosmic hamlet on Sunday evening doing a show at the Porcupine Theater, 7 to 10 p.m. Tickets are at Kitchener Bay Family Planning Clinic's website, kbfpc.org. There's still some left. Not a lot left, but you know. Anyway, this Clinton has been coming to Homer for 25 years, I believe. Dear friend, it is an honor to call him my friend after all of these years. And I am humbled and grateful that he is coming to Homer once again to help show his support for Kitchener Bay Family Planning Clinic. So, of course, I'm going to start this evening show off with a little threefer of Mr. Clinton Fearon. In the set breaks tonight, you're going to be hearing tracks from the Faculty of Dub album. This one came out a bunch of years ago. It's all dub tracks. Got it on LP here in the station. All right, my beloveds, kick back, relax, shake off all the troubles of the world. Just forget about Babylon for the next 2 hours. And keep an eerie meditation. Up first, Mr. Clinton Fearon. This one, live, the Bacow Sessions. And why worry?

You are currently hearing Wadats from the Faculty of Dub album from Mr. Clinton Fearon. This one came out, I believe, in 2008. You know what dates this album is? His MySpace link that is listed on the back of it. I know you youngins may not remember MySpace, but it was a thing back in the day. We just heard from Pache with Love is the Answer. Before that, Meta and the Cornerstones with Lively and Up. And then this evening's Positive Vibrations began with a threefer of Mr. Clinton Fearon. We heard one of my favorite songs, Bucky Massa. We also heard Backyard Meditation. That is an old one he recorded with the Gladiators long, long time ago. And then Why Worry, recorded live in the Bacow Sessions. 32 minutes after the hour of 7 o'clock, and you are in tune with an emanation of Positive Vibrations. My name is Beth Carroll, sitting here at the controls this evening. I hope you are having a fine and eerie Tuesday evening wherever you are in the multiverse. And like I told you, Clinton Fearon is coming back to Homer this Sunday evening at the Porcupine Theater for a little benefit concert. But then there's lots more great music coming to Homer, happening all the time. KBBI's Concert on the Lawn follows, not this weekend, but next weekend, Saturday, July 11th from noon to 7 p.m. Concert on the Lawn again at Karen Hornaday Park. 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Up next, we are going to New Kingston. This little taste of summertime. 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

This is KBBI AM 890 Homer and 88.1 FM Seward. We just heard a live one from Mr. Clinton Fearon. That one of his most iconic songs, On the Other Side. Just before that, Beat Street from Marlon Brown and Otis Pablo. We also heard from Luton Fire and Clive Hunt with My Heart Cries. Just before that, Grateful from Kabaka Pyramid and Jameer Morgan, Zaza. Just before that, Casey 808 alongside the Steppas. We also heard from the Tribal Seeds and the Twinkle Brothers with the track Bondage. And that set began quite a while ago with one from New Kingston. And that one was Bring Your Raise, 3 minutes after the hour of 8 o'clock. And you are in tune with a little Irie meditation known as Positive Vibrations. It is a beautiful sunny evening here in downtown Homer. You know, for the winter we had and for how late spring, did we even have spring? It seemed like it flipped from like dead of winter right to summer. June has been spectacular and full of sunshine. It is currently 54 degrees here in downtown Homer. Tonight we're looking at clear skies with a low around 44. Some southwest winds, 5 to 10 miles an hour, becoming light, very unvariable after midnight tonight. Tomorrow, partly sunny skies with a high near 56. Northeast winds, 5 to 10 miles an hour, becoming southwest winds throughout the morning. Tomorrow evening, mostly cloudy skies with a low around 46. South wind, 5 to 10 miles an hour, becoming light west winds after midnight. It's dropped down to about 55 degrees over in Seward. Tonight in Seward, scattered showers are likely before 10 this evening. Partly cloudy with a low around 41. Otherwise, you know, 41 isn't that far from freezing, so it could be a little bit warmer, I think, in the evenings. North winds, 5 to 10 miles an hour in Seward tonight. Tomorrow, more sunshine on tap for Seward. High near 54. Northwest wind, 5 to 10 miles an hour, becoming southwest in the afternoon. Tomorrow evening in Seward, mostly cloudy skies with a low around 44. South winds around 5 miles an hour, becoming calm throughout the evening tomorrow. Okay, the next tide here on Ketchumek Bay is going to be at 9:48 this evening. That is a 4.3-foot low tide. High tide will follow at 3:43 a.m., a 17.8-foot high tide. On Resurrection Bay, low tide will be at 8:23 this evening, a 3.5-foot low tide, followed by the high tide at 2:18 a.m. That'll be a 10.6-foot high tide for Seward. Here in Homer, sunset not for hours yet. 11:27 this evening is sunset, giving us 18 hours and 35 minutes of daylight today. I'm not even going to bother to tell you what amount of daylight we've been losing. Nobody needs that negativity in their lives. Sunrise tomorrow morning in Homer at 4:52 a.m. Sunset in Seward at 11:24 tonight, 18 hours and 46 minutes of daylight for Seward. Sunrise in Seward tomorrow at 4:39 a.m.

The Homer Chamber of Commerce joins us on the Coffee Table program tomorrow to preview the community's 4th of July celebration, discuss the start of the busy summer visitor season, and talk about how tourism impacts local businesses. 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

I am Beth Carroll, coming at you live and direct from the heart of KBBI in the Gary Thomas studio. Beloveds, I hope that you are having a fine, iry Tuesday evening. I hope the summer pace and the grind isn't, you know, taxing you too much. Something about life under the midnight sun where we just go and go and go. But it's important to take some time to just, I don't know, lay on your back in the grass, smell some of the wild roses, check out the lupins. Remember that you are beloved, a beloved child of the universe, that you matter, that you have so much goodness to offer this world. And although Babylon wants to convince us otherwise at every single turn, you are worth all of the good, juicy, yum on this earth simply because you draw breath. Nothing to do, nothing to prove. Thanks for being here. Thanks for trodden through Babylon in an iry meditation with I and I. And thanks for supporting KBBI all of these years, keeping us on the airwaves. 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Okay, up next, so much music to cram in here over the next hour. We're going to Black Prophet next. This one is Roots and Culture.

I just don't know where the time goes on a Tuesday evening. It is already 29 minutes after the hour of 8 o'clock. We just heard from Protégé alongside Chronix with No Guarantee. Before that, Superman and Nina with All Right. We also heard More Love from Aza Lineage. Charlie P just before that with Sailing Ship. And that

set began with Black Prophet, Roots and Culture. My name is Beth Carroll, sitting here at the controls on this beautiful Tuesday evening. Don't forget that this is KBBI and I, AM 890 Homer and 88.1 FM Seward. I'm going to just cram in as much music as I can over the next 31 or so minutes that we have positive vibrations upon the airwaves. Don't forget, at 9:06 p.m., we will all be reminded that not only is Babylon crumbling, that it's wicked and absolutely ridiculous, and that would be the news headlines from around the world. And then at 9:06 p.m., we mellow things out with the Moth Radio Hour with stories to delight our souls. So stay right here on the AM side at 890 if you're in Homer, or on the FM side at 88.1 if you are in Seward. All right, that's it. Up next, Farmer Man. This one's Ja Mason.

This one you're hearing is Peace of Mind, coming off of Clinton Fearon's Faculty of Dub album. We just heard Roots Man Skanking from Mr. Freddie McGregor. Just before that, Ake Becca and Army Gideon with Humanity. We also heard Push On Through, Micah Shemaya, the EDB Clan, Exiled to Brave, Kazam, Infinite, a whole bunch of artists on that track. And then just before that, from the Survival Vibration album, we heard Free People Chant from Clinton Fearon. Micah Shemaya just before that, Natural Man, and that set began with Ja Mason and Farmer Man. It is 8:55 in the p.m. and this reggae train is pulling into the station for yet another Tuesday evening. It is still sunny and beautiful here in downtown Homer, 53 degrees currently. Tonight we are looking for mostly clear skies, lows around 44 tonight, southwest winds 5 to 10 miles an hour, becoming light and variable after midnight. Tomorrow in Homertown, partly sunny skies with a high near 56, northeast wind 5 to 10 miles an hour, becoming southwest wind in the morning. Tomorrow evening for Homer, mostly cloudy skies with a low around 46. 56 would be nice, though. Southwest wind, 5 to 10 miles an hour, becoming light west winds after midnight. Currently, 55 degrees in Seward. Scattered showers before 10 p.m. this evening. Partly cloudy with a low around 41 in Seward. North wind, 5 to 10 miles an hour. Tomorrow, sunny skies are forecast for Seward. Highs near 54. Look for a northwest wind 5 to 10 miles an hour, becoming southwest winds in the afternoon. Tomorrow evening, mostly cloudy skies with a low around 44. South winds around 5 miles an hour, becoming calm throughout the evening tomorrow. Okay, let's see. Low tide has already happened on Resurrection Bay. Resurrection Bay, your next tide will be a high tide at 2:18 a.m. That's a 10.6-foot high tide. Ketchumek Bay, our low tide is at 9:48 this evening, a 4.3-foot low tide. High tide follows at 3:43 a.m., a 17.8-foot high tide for Homer. Sunset tonight, not for a while yet, 11:27 this evening. We will have had 18 hours and 35 minutes of daylight today. Sunrise tomorrow in Homer at 4:52 a.m. Seward sunset for you will be at 11:24 this evening, 18 hours and 46 minutes of daylight today. Sunrise tomorrow morning in Seward at 4:39 a.m. It's 3 minutes before the hour of 9 o'clock, and this is KBBI AM 890 Homer and 88.1 FM Seward. My name is Beth Carroll. I'll be back, I believe, in 2 weeks. For more Irie reggae on the radio. Maybe I will see some of your fine souls wind in your waist as Clinton Fearon comes to town to take us to church this Sunday evening at the Porcupine Theater. And then I'm sure I will see you skanking across the lawn at Concert on the Lawn Saturday, July 11th. Got some news headlines from around the world to remind you that Babylon is crumbling coming your way next, and then the Moth Radio Hour at 9:06. And until we speak again, remember, you are so beloved.

0: From PRX, this is the Moth Radio Hour. I'm your host, Jody Powell. In this hour, stories of taking risks. A few months ago, I said yes to swimming lessons. I would have 2 weeks of lessons where I would actually blow bubbles, float, tread water, the whole nine yards. I was terrified. The thought of water engulfing my body was horrifying. Yes, I grew up on an island, and I love to be near the water, but in the water is quite a different thing. So I set out to my lessons, goggles and swim cap in hand, with a very trusted instructor. And after 2 weeks, I have discovered that I love being underwater, but I hate the bubbles. And the coordination escapes me. But the wagers have been set. I will keep at it. Though my inner voice never fails to say, "What are you doing?" I hear that, and then I jump in anyway. In this hour, stories of taking chances, going the extra mile, beating the odds, and making small moments visible or lifelong dreams come true. Our first storyteller, Andrew McGill, takes a chance in a taxicab. Live in Hawaii, where we partner with the Hawaii Theater Center, here's Andrew.
1: Thank you. Hey, everybody. So growing up, the best way I could describe my mom was like LeBron James in his 2006 season in the Cavaliers. Literally the MVP for my brother, my sister, myself. She did everything. Whereas my dad was like the rest of the Cavaliers team that year. Wasn't really around, wasn't really present. And just like LeBron left the Cavs, my mom left my dad, but she took the kids with her. So I never really had my dad growing up in the house, and he was always this like mysterious enigma to me, this mysterious figure. And I remember asking my sister, what was one memory she has of our dad in the house? And she said he told her not to get involved in credit cards. She was 12, y'all. She was 12. But she said she has impeccable credit now, so I don't know, something might have stuck. And my dad was this mysterious guy, but I really only knew two things about him. One was that he was a New York City taxi driver, and he drove a yellow taxi cab. And two was that anytime he would show up, he would always have a gift. Now, my brother and sister were a little older, so they didn't really mess around with him too much. So that meant I automatically got the gift. And the visits would always be the same. He'd call the house, say, "I'm on my way." And then we'd hear him honking his horn from the fourth floor of our apartment. I would run downstairs, go into the front seat of his taxi. It always smelled like, you know, whatever food he was eating in his cologne. And he would give me the gift. And the gifts were always different. Sometimes it'd be shoes that didn't really fit too well. Sometimes he gave me a fedora. I love fedoras. Another time he gave me a Star of David necklace. I don't practice, but it was cool. It was cool. But the best gift he gave me was a PS2 with this game Batman Vengeance. And I was, from that day, I was like, yo, my dad can do no wrong. In our house, he had a lot of names. My brother and sister said he was crazy. My mom said he was a deadbeat. But I was like, no, he's the dude that gave me the PS2. That's my guy. That's my dude. And I would defend him at home, but I would also defend him at school when kids are talking crap. And kids would be like, yo, my dad is faster than your dad. And I'm like, not on the streets of Brooklyn, he's not. My dad be moving through those streets in this car, man. He knows how to make that left turn. And he's like, yo, my dad will beat up your dad. And I'm like, yeah, but my dad knows where the nearest hospital is, so he'll get medical attention faster than your dad. And then my friend said this one thing that really got me. He's like, at least my dad is around. I've never seen your dad. He's not at the PTA meetings. He don't pick you up. Where is he? And I went home that day, and I felt weird, and I called my dad up, and I was like, hey, what do you have? You got anything for me? And he's like, yeah, I got something. And he pulls up, and he comes. You hear the honking. I go down, sit in the front, and I want to ask him. I want to say, hey, man, where have you been? Like, why aren't you there to pick me up for PTA meetings? Like, where are you? But I didn't say any of that. And he says, hey, I got this for you. And he hands me this gift. And he says, you good? And I say, yeah, I'm good. And I walk out the car. And I like to examine the gifts to see if they're cool. And I look at this, and it's this brown wallet. And I'm looking at it, and I open it up, and there's someone else's money, ID, credit card. And I look back at the car and I wave him down. He lowers the window. I was like, hey, I think this is someone else's wallet. And he's like, nah, that's for you. That's yours. And I was like, okay, cool. And he drives off and I'm making my way back upstairs and I'm like, has my dad been giving me things that people have left in the back of his cab as gifts? And I get back in the house and I get to my room and I start looking at all the things that he's given me. And I was like, and he's made me an accessory to all of his crimes? I was like, I'm gonna go to jail. Look at all this stuff. And I was like, oh man, what am I gonna do? I can't go to prison now, I'm too young. So I do what I always do when I get overwhelmed. I just took a nap. And as I'm taking a nap, I have this dream where I'm at the front of this line, I'm about to pay for something, and I pull out the wallet, and someone behind me is like, yo, that's my wallet! And we have a scuffle over the wallet, and I wake up, and I'm like, I gotta get rid of all this stuff. So I take all the contents in the wallet, I put it in an envelope, and I was like, I'm just gonna mail this away. I take the shoes, the fedora, all the random things that he gave me. And I wish I could tell y'all that I threw away that PS2, but I didn't. I did feel bad every time I turned it on. I did feel bad every time I played Batman. It was tough. It was tough for me. And I didn't talk to my dad for a long time. And I was going on a trip. I was planning to go on this trip. And it was one of those trips where we have everything planned. You know where you're going. You have like the itinerary of like, oh, I'm going to eat here. I'm going to do this. But something fell through with my ride going to the airport. And I was telling my mom this. And she's like, yo, just call your dad. And I was like, nah, I'm good. I'll figure it out. And before I could know, she has him on the phone. And then a couple minutes later, I hear the honking. And I'm like, I guess I'm going to take this ride. And I go downstairs. But instead of sitting in the front of the taxi, I sit in the back. And the back was different than the front. It didn't smell like his food. It didn't smell like his cologne. It smelled like a night out, like drinking and like smoking cigarettes. And we take off. And he's listening to his music. And it's silent. I'm like, I gotta say something. I gotta break this tension. I don't know if it was curiosity or fear, but I was like, hey man, did you always wanna be a taxi driver? And I thought he would just ignore the question and keep listening to his music. But to my surprise, he like lowers the music and he's like, no, I didn't wanna be a taxi driver. I wanted to be a musician. And I was like, word? What music do you like? And he turns up the music a little more and it's like this Haitian compa music and it's these beautiful drums and these guitars. And I was like, were you good? And he's like, no, I was terrible. I was like, word? He's like, yeah, I wanted, and he proceeds to tell me this story about how his dad was a chicken farmer, and he didn't want to be a chicken farmer, so once him and my mom got married, he moved to Berlin, pursued music, he failed at that, and he was like, oh, I'm just gonna become a tailor. And then when they came to the States, because they were looking for new opportunities, he couldn't find a job as a tailor, so he started working as a taxi driver, and he's been doing that ever since for about 35 years. And he turned back the music up. And for the first time, I could actually like see my father. And I didn't see him as a, you know, my dad. I didn't see him as the son of a chicken farmer. I didn't see him as a failed musician, but I saw him as a person. And I started to think about those gifts that he gave me or the things that he gave me from the back of the cab. And I was like, he could have just kept all those things, but he gave them to me. And I realized that maybe it was his way of saying, hey, I don't have a lot, but this is what I have for you. I thought maybe it was his way of saying, hey, I'm sorry that I wasn't around. And maybe it was his way of saying, hey, I love you. So we pull up to the airport, and I take my stuff out, and I'm walking into the terminal, and then I hear him honk his horn, and he pulls down his window. He's like, hey, you want these headphones? And I take them. Thank you.
2: Andrew McGill is an educator, stand-up comedian, and storyteller who lives in Brooklyn but loves to travel, and especially loved being in Hawaii to tell the story you just heard. Andrew says that wasn't the last time his father offered him a gift. Recent ones included a fedora, church shoes, and a baseball glove. Andrew is urging everyone to take a last look before leaving your taxi. Do you have a story to tell us? You can pitch us your story by recording it right on our site, themoth.org.
3: It was Sunday, July 13th, 1969. And as my parents were driving us back to our home in Montreal, we were talking about the upcoming launch of Apollo 11 on Wednesday. Everyone was talking about it. It was the biggest news of the year, and I had been captivated by this race to the moon since I was about 7. The next morning, my mom woke me up and said, "If you really want to go, Dad and I will pay for your airplane ticket." But one proviso, I had to find someone to go with me. I called my two best friends, and when I explained what my plan was, they both spoke to their mothers and quickly came back on the phone with, "My mom says, no way." I guess I shouldn't have been surprised. I had just turned 14, looked about 10. My parents miraculously said I could do the trip solo. That type of permission they would probably get them landed in jail, but I guess it was a different time back then. Anyway, my plan was to hitchhike the 50 or so miles from Orlando to Titusville, sleep on the beach. The news reports were talking about a million people lined up for miles, so I certainly wouldn't lack for company. Watch the launch, hitchhike back to Orlando and fly home. When I was changing planes in JFK and carrying a sign saying, "To the moon, Cape Kennedy or bust," a man came over to chat with me. His name was Arthur C. Johnson. He lived in Titusville, and he worked for one of the contractors in the Apollo program. That chance meeting resulted in my being invited into his home in Titusville to stay with his family for 4 days, a front page story in the local newspaper about my trip, and a thrilling, unforgettable view of the beginning of one humankind's greatest adventures. The only time in my life I actually saw history in the making, a memory that hasn't dimmed for almost 50 years.
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0: This is the Moth Radio Hour from PRX. I'm Jody Powell. Our next story about taking risks in life was told by Dr. Estella Jones. She told this in Troy, New York, at the Troy Savings Bank Music Hall. Here's Estella.
1: Thank you. I was born into a world of poverty where my parents weren't even allowed to vote. My mother scrubbed floors on her hands and knees just so I could learn to play the piano. And my dad served as an aide to a one-star general, which meant that he kept his shoes polished for the general. For ever since I could remember, and my mom says from 4 years old, all I ever talked about was wanting to be an animal doctor. No one told me I couldn't do it, but my neighborhood said something different. See, I was in a public school in Columbus, Ohio, that was built for 700 students, but it housed 1,600 students. And at 12, I have to admit, I was going down the wrong path. I had a teacher by the name of Dr. Charles Tennant, and he noticed it. And he really pulled me off of the wrong road. He said, "You can do better. And remember, nothing is impossible unless you succumb to it." So I remembered that. And by age 14, I had turned everything around, and I won a scholarship to a school right here in Troy, New York, called Emma Willard. So Emma Willard was great fun. I graduated, you know, leaving home at 14, a lot of responsibility, you grow up fast. But I still had to figure out a way to work my way through undergrad. And I had a lot of jobs. And I can't name them all, but to name a few, bartender, sky cap. And when I was working as a slaughter inspector, I met Dr. John Malone, who was collecting tissues at the slaughterhouse. And he said, "Estella, you really need to apply to vet school in Louisiana." That's where I was working. He said, "You can go to vet school. I don't see you doing this as a career." So, you know, a little fear took over because I knew the odds of getting in vet school were 10 to 1 at that time. But I applied, and I got in. And in vet school, we were doing so many amazing things at LSU because they have a wonderful exotic animal medicine department. And it was at that time I said, "I am going to be a primate veterinarian after I graduate. I'm going to specialize in primate medicine." Then we got an invitation to go to the Baton Rouge Zoo to do a polar bear root canal. So I don't know how many of you have ever done a polar bear root canal. So the zoo vet comes out, and he scares the life out of us. He goes, "Look, the drugs we use here, you students aren't even allowed near them because one little finger prick and you're dead. Polar bear will see you as a snack, so don't let them wake up." You know, we got these kind of instructions. And then I thought, oh, boy, where's my career going? And the primates, they looked a little sad. They were in cages. And I said, "Wow, I wonder what it would be to work with them in their environment, not in the zoo environment." So at that moment, I said, "You know what? I'm going to go study primate medicine in Africa, in their environment." Okay, crazy, right? Here I am, a student with no money. I have a little girl. I started vet school when she was 14 months old, and I was married, and I had a difficult marriage. So my ex-husband, at the time now ex, followed me around with a gun in his car and was leaving threatening death threats on my car windows. So my daughter's safety was my very first priority. How am I going to get her safe if I can make this trip? I wrote to this place called Institute for Primate Research. They wrote me back and said, "If you can get here, sure you can do your preceptorship here." So I called my family in Ohio. They said, "Sure, we'll take your daughter." She's 3 by then. and we'll watch after her while you're in Africa. So, how I got there, I used all my Skycat miles to fly to Africa and back.

And I hear these loud thunks on my roof, just jumps and pounding all night long. So I really couldn't sleep. And I'm like, what is that? I'm not going to go outside and look, right? So the next morning, a few employees came to pick me up to walk me to work and down this dirt road. And they said, look, that's just the wild primates. And, you know, they're having fun and they're looking for food. You know, we hear that all the time. I said, okay. Then I saw this fence along where we were walking, and it had holes in it. And I said, what's that? And they said, ah, that's just the national park next door. And occasionally, you know, an animal strays over here. Usually it's old lions, and they're looking for slow prey. I said, okay. And then they said, oh, yeah, that's why we walk to work together. And we advise you when you walk to work, don't walk to work with people who are faster than you. And they weren't kidding. So IPR really educated me, showed me a good time. I work with conservationists. I worked in tropical medicine. They let me rotate through the whole facility, pathologists, and they were doing some really cool research. Then I remembered I had this note from the curator at the Baton Rouge Zoo. He said, you need to look up my friend, Mr. Don Hunt, when you get to Africa. I was in Southern Africa, in Kenya, Nairobi. Mr. Hunt was in Nanyuki, which is central Kenya. So I call him up on the phone, and he goes, sure, you can come here and visit my conservatory as long as you find a way here. So I found a way there. I jumped on that public bus, and I was off, you know, in my little trench coat, looking weird. But when I got to the conservatory, Mr. Hunt showed me the best of the world. I was given a guest house, this time with a picture window so wide, and you could see all the animals in the conservatory at 1,200 acres. It's beautiful. But I stood in that window, and I had an epiphany. I said, wow, physicians are responsible for one species, male and female. All the rest of the burden falls on the veterinarian, and no two species are alike, and no two zebras are even alike. So we would go out in the evening in Mr. Hunt's jeeps and look for sick animals, antelope, deer, gazelle, you know, anything that was injured and distressed, and we would treat it. Then one evening he said, how, have you ever been on safari, Estella? I said, no. He said, I'm going to send you on your first safari. Wow, I was so excited. So he did that, even though I didn't really know what a safari was. And when I got on safari and saw the beauty, we were in a little jeep when we went to the wilderness. Now I knew what it was like to be caged, and they were free in their environment. That did something for my heart. Even though it's dangerous, tour guides were excellent. They knew the land, they were local. And then, you know, they educated me about the deadly species of snakes. I saw mother elephants with their young under their belly. That's where they stand over them to protect them from the sun. And I thought about my daughter that I had to protect. So the animal kingdom is a lot like our kingdom, but I also felt that they were free, and even though it's not always safe, they knew freedom. So when I came back from Africa, I had a sense of taking my freedom back, because I left afraid, and I was no longer afraid of that bully ex-husband. I passed the freedom for my daughter on to be whatever she wanted to be. So remember I told you my dad wants to shine the one-star general's shoes? Well, he lived to see me become the first black female veterinary one-star admiral in the U.S. Public Health Service and assistant surgeon general. So, you know.

0: I found that teacher in seventh grade, I went back. I hadn't talked to him for 45 years. And I told him, thank you. If you have a teacher like that, find him and say, thank you. And what I now have my dad's shoes, because I lost my dad last year to COVID, but he saw me pin on that star, and he was so proud. So I now am wearing the shoes that he once polished, and I'm going to pass these shoes on to those who once thought their dreams were impossible. Thank you.
1: That was Dr. Acela Jones. She is the first black female veterinarian in the U.S. Public Health Service to be promoted to the rank of Rear Admiral and the role of Assistant Surgeon General. As Deputy Director of the Office of Counterterrorism and Emerging Threats at the FDA, Jones works to combat global health crises. Estella's father sadly succumbed to COVID in 2021. So she says her work in the fight against disease is never done. Estella says it's important to remain humble. And if she sees a little further, it is because she's standing on the shoulders of giants. Estella is still in touch with her teacher from junior high, and she uses every opportunity she gets to remind everyone to pick up the phone, write a note to someone who helped you to find the right path. Our next story is from Francesca Hayes, who told this at the Bronx Museum of Arts in New York City, where WNYC is a media partner of the MOF. Here's Francesca.
2: It was my deepest, darkest secret, and it was one that got more and more shameful with every passing year. I was 22, and I didn't know how to ride a bicycle. And nobody knew this about me because I kept it secret. I didn't want anyone to find out my shameful secret. And I avoided bikes at all costs, so no one really did. And I didn't think about it very often, but that spring, I was in college, and I would walk to campus, and I would see classmates whizzing past me on their bikes. And I was jealous that they were getting there so quickly. And I thought to myself, maybe I could learn, ha ha ha. And then I thought, well, maybe I could learn. Maybe it's possible. And then it became kind of like an obsession that I wanted to learn how to ride a bicycle. But it was a quiet obsession because I couldn't tell anyone because they couldn't know in the first place that I didn't know. So I started this process that I coined observation, simulation, and visualization. So I would observe people on bikes to figure out like the mechanics and how it worked. And I would simulate riding a bike on a stationary bike in the college campus gym. And I had read in Cosmopolitan magazine, very credible source, that if you visualize yourself doing something, you're like 10 times more likely to do it. So every night I fell asleep imagining myself on a bike, just flying into campus, riding straight into the classroom. And I did this for a while, and I thought to myself, well, I'm the only adult I know who doesn't know how to ride a bike, but there have to be other people out there. And that's like what the internet is for, is to find other weird people like yourself. And so I went online, and lo and behold, there was a forum of adult bike learners, and I learned a lot from them. The first thing I learned is they had like great reasons for not knowing. They were from like war-torn countries where they didn't have bicycles in their childhood, or they had been a part of very conservative religions where girls couldn't ride bikes and now they wanted to learn. I had no good reason and I just felt more ashamed, but I got good tips from them, like to use a little bit of a hill and that gravity would help balance the bike, and to use a bike that was a little bit too small for you. And I realized I really had to get on a bike. So I needed to tell someone because I had to get a bike. So I selected my friend Carol because I think any young person named Carol is a trustworthy person. And she is. And she's also that friend that just takes care of things. Like she just can handle it. And so kind of in one breath, I confessed to her that I didn't know how to ride a bike and I wanted to learn. I told her about the online people and what they said. And she said, okay, I'll come by tomorrow. And I didn't really know what that meant. But she showed up the next day just like a Carol would. And with her, she had a big, huge, purple, enormous helmet and the littlest turquoise bike I've ever seen. It was a mongoose, and it had the words, Little Thunder, splashed across the top tube. And I knew that this was my chance. I looked at Little Thunder, and I thought, okay, we're doing this. So the next night that was warm and dry, I took out Little Thunder and the purple helmet because I promised Carol, and, you know, you keep a promise to someone named Carol. And I went to the slope because the online people said so, and I put one foot on the pedal on Little Thunder, and I cruised down, and I balanced, and it was actually really easy. And I was kind of surprised. So I did that a few more times. And then I put both feet on the pedals, and I was still balancing, and I was shocked. And so then I thought, well, the next time I do this, I'm just going to pedal and see what happens. And to my surprise, when you pedal on a bike, it just balances all by itself, and you don't have to do anything. And you're riding a bike if you're pedaling the bike. So all of a sudden, I was riding a bike, and I was like, oh my God, I'm riding a bike. And I was laughing and I was kind of crying. And I said out loud to myself, I'm riding a bike. And it's also 3 o'clock in the morning because I am 5'9", 150 pounds, 22 years old. I cannot have people see me with the purple helmet on the tiny turquoise bike. I can't let anyone see this process. So I finally got it. There's no one out there. I feel at 22 the way a five-year-old looks when they're learning how to ride a bike. I felt so free. I thought there was something like stuck in my helmet, and then I realized it was the sound of wind passing my face. I'd never heard that before. It was so exciting. But I was kind of wild out there because I'd never done this before, so my steering was like all over the place, and I didn't know how to stop because Carol, bless her heart, didn't tell me those levers were brakes. So when I wanted to stop, when I was getting close to the bigger street, I would just skid with my sneakers, and that wouldn't really do it. So I would just like hurl myself off the bike and just bail completely. And I'm sure I was getting hurt, but I didn't care. My adrenaline was like, pain was no match for my adrenaline. I was on cloud 9. And it was fine that I was so wild out there on that path, just kind of careening around, because it was so late and there was no one else out. Except for then there was someone else out. And there was a guy on his bike coming towards me, and he was like helmet free and looking really in control. And I'm like on Little Thunder with the purple helmet. And he's coming towards me, and I realize I don't know how to steer at all. So I'm just kind of praying that I don't crash into him. And we pass each other and we don't crash, thank God. But under his breath, he says to me, you know, if you're that drunk, you shouldn't be riding a bike. And I realized in that moment, that hipster bike police guy was my first witness, and he said I was riding a bike, and I was doing it. And I burst into tears, happy tears, because this asshole had told me I was riding a bike, so that meant I really was. And I realized that with the help of online strangers and a friend named Carol and Lil Thunder, I found my balance, and I've never stopped riding since.
1: Francesca Hayes said her experience set her on a new path to become a teacher. She went on to work for Bike New York and taught over 1,000 adults in the city how to ride a bicycle. Francesca currently works in educational equity and lives in her hometown of Seattle, Washington. She rides a steel celestial blue Pista 7 Bianchi 9 bicycle for the last 12 years and hopes to never replace it. In a moment, we are off to the racetrack. That's when the Moth Radio Hour continues.
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0: You're listening to the Moth Radio Hour from PRX. I'm Jody Powell. Our final story about risk is told by Michael Corso, another storyteller from the event in Troy, New York, at the Troy Savings Bank Music Hall. Here's Michael.
1: When I was a little kid, I was a really active child. I used to run and jump and climb everything and anything. But when I sat down to watch television, my parents recognized that I had a hard time seeing the screen. And over time, I was inching closer and closer and closer in order to see the TV. Of course, they took me to the eye doctor, and then I had to go to some specialists. And then, ultimately, I was diagnosed with an incurable eye disease called retinoschisis, which means the splitting of the retina. Unfortunately, on my 12th birthday, I woke up totally blind. It caused a lot of stress in my family and in my household. Some directed at me, but I was worried as a 12-year-old, am I going to be able to play with my friends? That's all I cared about. A little while after my going blind, my friends and I were hanging down the street as usual, and they said, hey, why don't we play Evel Knievel? Any of you remember Evel Knievel? He was the crazy lunatic that would drive a car 150 miles an hour and jump on a ramp and go over 25 cars and break 100 bones in his body. But we wanted to do that. So my friends were setting up the ramps, and we were going to jump garbage cans. I went down to my house and pulled out my bicycle, which I hadn't ridden in a while. And I come back to the area where we're playing, and one of my friends says, are you crazy? What are you going to do? And I said, oh, man, I'm going to try this. I'm sorry. Everybody thought I was nuts. I just forgot to think the same way as my friends. So I get my bike set, it's my turn, I race as hard as I can, Frankie says, now. I lift up the handlebars, I jump over the garbage cans, I land on the down ramp with my front wheel, but not quite with my back wheel. And I blew the whole ramp out. Face down I go onto the concrete. My friends come running over to see if I'm okay, they turn me over, and I'm hysterically laughing. How much fun was that? I said. Well, I lived. A couple years later, I got to have some more fun. When I was about 15 or 16, I went out to Long Island to see my cousins. They were motorheads, and what they did was raced their muscle cars at National Speedway, and they invited me to come and hang in with them in the pit. And I was in total excitement because I love cars and I love their cars. One of my cousins had a 69 Roadrunner with a 383 engine. My other cousin had a 67 Chevelle SS with a 427. One cousin that I didn't like too much had a Plymouth Gold Duster with a 340 engine. And my least favorite had the best car, an Oldsmobile 442 fire engine red convertible. And I got to hang out in the pit with them, and I got to smell the gas and smell the rubber burning and be part of the chaos and the excitement and the fun. But the one thing that I always did in that pit, wonder and think, oh my God, all I really want to do is race one of those cars. Well, of course, that's not possible. So my dreams stayed somewhere tucked inside, and I went on. When I was 18, I moved on to go to college. I moved from a small town called Brooklyn to the metropolis of Albany. While I was in college, I still wanted to keep my adventures and my activities, so I learned how to downhill ski. I then learned how to tandem rally bicycle race. And then, yes, folks, I learned how to play golf. Now, you wonder, how does a blind guy hit a little ball into a little hole 400 yards away? I wondered the same thing. And I found out. It ain't easy to do. But what kept me going was all my sighted friends couldn't do it either. And then I was 40 years old in the middle of my career, and out of the blue, the phone rings, and it's my friend Marty. And he's all hyperventilating. And he said, "Hey, do you have a radio in the office?" I said, "Yes." He said, "Turn it on." I'm like, "Why? I'm working." He's like, "Oh, no, forget it. You got to turn on the radio." He said, "I'm driving into work, and I'm listening to Pix 106, and Bob Wolf is having a fundraiser called the IROC 500. EYE 500. Oh, what a cool name. But what are they going to do?" He said, "It's going to be a stock car race for 14 blind drivers." I'm like, "How the hell are they going to do that?" And he said, call them. They're on number 11. They only have room for 3 more people." I hang up the phone. I start going back to my computer. I can't think about it. I'm like, "Are they kidding? That is friggin' nuts. It's going to be a demolition derby." I pause, and I can't wait. I just grab the phone. I dial 476-WPYX, and the guy actually answered the phone. I never got a busy signal, which I never had happen before. And I said, "Hi, my name is Michael, and I'm blind." He didn't even say anything. He just shot me into the studio live. And I'm talking to Bob Wolf, John, and Ellen live. And they're interviewing me about being a driver in this race. And I'm like, answering the questions. And next thing I know, Bob Wolf says, "Okay, you're in. Hang on, we're going to get your contact information, and we'll see you at race day." I hang up the phone. I scratch my head. And I say, "What the hell did I just do?" It's race day. And all the drivers and their support teams, along with the officials from the track, are in the infield, and we're getting huddled up for a little quick meeting where the track officials are going to tell us the rules. First rule, it's a fundraiser. F-U-N, raiser. You don't get hurt, you don't do anything crazy, we're just going to have fun. So every one of you blind drivers are going to be paired up with a professional stock car driver. And I wondered, can they see? We met and we learned that the place was going to be packed. They usually get 100 people at the raceway at Fonda Speedway. And they're all motorheads or mechanics and drivers. No one else goes. This day, for the IROC 500, they had 6,000 spectators. We're all excited and nervous, and we go to our cars. Everybody picked a number so you would get your car assignment. My car assignment was 12. I was so bummed because that meant I was in the back row. In the front, it was 1, 2, and 3, and in the back, it was 12, 13, and 14. I want to win this damn thing, and there's no chance sitting in the back. It's just not going to work. So we're in the car. We hear the announcement, "Start your engines." Everybody turns the key. I hear the engines going. And the gun goes off, and the race is on. The race is on, but we're not moving. And I say, "Jake, what's going on? How come we're not moving?" He says, "Well, it's a bit of a cluster. Everybody's in front of you trying to figure out what to do. There's left turns and right turns and spins going on. Just wait, you'll get your turn." Oh my God. I said, "I don't believe this. I'm sitting stuck behind a bunch of blind people that don't know how to drive." Then I hear engines behind me. And if you know about stock cars at all, one of the features is they don't have any glass, which keeps it safer. Glass is the thing that could really hurt. There's no windshield, there's no rear windshield, there's no side windows, and there's no headlights. Not that I would need them if I had them. But I hear engines behind me, and I said, Jake, what's those engines? What is that? And he looks behind and he says, oh, that's cars 1, 2, and 3. They made the first lap. Jake, we didn't even move yet. I was so bummed. It's a 4-lap race, and I'm down 1 lap. It's my turn to go. He says, okay, you can start going. I step on the gas, and the gas pedal doesn't move much. And we're crawling, and I said, Jake, what's going on with this gas pedal? I'm trying to move, and it's not going. And he says, every car has a governor underneath the gas pedal. It's a block of wood, so you stay at a reasonable hour. Remember fundraiser? I said, bull. Something else. I took my foot, I kicked underneath the block, and I knocked it out. I put the car in neutral, I rev it up. Jake says, you're sick. I said, no, I just want to win. I've got the whole car now, and I'm so excited. I said, Jake, just tell me where to go. Tell me exactly the directions. I will pay attention. He's like, oh, my God, this is not the rules. I said, what rules? No one told me I couldn't kick the block out from under the gas pedal. They didn't even tell us we had that. He says, okay, go left. Go left, go a little right, go a little left. Oh, my God, he goes, you're responding beautifully. I said, of course I am. What do you think I want to do, kill myself? But guess what? He was definitely pooping his pants. But I was going to be smart and listen to him and do my best. So I tell him, where do we go? Where do we go? Come on, I want to win. He says, go left, go left. Go right, straighten it out. You're on a clear path. Go. He says, go, go, go. You're doing great. Go, go, go. I'm flying past a bunch of cars. He says, Michael, go into the right. Now straighten it out. Okay, you're in the middle of the track, and you just passed a load of cars. And I'm like, sight. And we're going, and we're going, and we're going. And I feel the wind blowing through my hair. Yes, folks, I had hair then. And I feel the dust blowing up off the track, hitting me in the face and being sticky. But I'm so excited because I'm moving what I think is about 40 miles an hour, not 15. So he says, you're doing great. You're really doing great. He says, you're holding the road in. You're doing the nice bend to the left. The track, of course, bends to the left. It's a counterclockwise track, and it bends in to the left. And I'm just following the contour of the track. So I said, where are the other cars? He says, cars 1, 2, and 3 are in front of you. They're about 200 yards up, and they're making the turn on the last lap. And I'm like, okay, let's get them. So I start stepping on the gas, and I'm going. And he says, okay, you're good. They're on the right side, so stay right there. Go a little bit left. Okay, now go. Gun it. I fly past these cars. And he's like, you're doing great. He says, hold on. Slow down. He goes, you're going 100 miles an hour. I said, nah. I grabbed my head, and he goes, will you please hold the wheel? Oh, shit. I grabbed the wheel. I'm like trying to be cool. I'm a nervous wreck. Everything's going crazy. My heart's going 200 miles an hour. The car's only going 100. Finally, he says, okay, you're coming up to the checkered flag. You're coming up to the flag. He says, stop. You won. I am friggin' thrilled to my core. I jam on the brakes. I get out of the car. I stand there listening to the crowd roaring. And then I hear, out of the blue, a car drive right by me. And I said, Jake, what was that? And he said, get back in the car. That was the winner. I didn't think you were going to stop so short, and you stopped 50 feet short of the flag. I complied. I put it in drive. I went forward the 50 feet, not a foot further, pulled the car over, shut the engine, put my head on the steering wheel, And I was so bummed that I lost this race. I shouldn't have lost it. But only a second or two went by, and I realized that was so fun. That was so unbelievable. That was so sick. That was so dangerous. That was so stupid of these guys from PIX 106. But I felt the same way right now as I felt that day, because today is 20 years ago to the day of that race. And I actually was amazed, because I actually realized I had a dream come true. I got to drive a race car. Woohoo!
0: That was Michael Corso. Sadly, Michael passed away a few months after telling this story. Michael excelled in many activities thought to be just for the sighted. Bowling, skiing, tandem bike riding, and as you heard, race car driving. Wherever he went, he was always building community. Michael told this story close to his hometown of Albany. After the show, he was full of joy. He said, "Jody, sorry I went long, but I could tell they wanted more and I just had to give it." We do wish we had some more time with you, Michael. Thank you so much for sharing, inspiring, and moving us all to be a little more daring. To see a video of Michael on race day, or to find out about his scholarship fund, please visit themoth.org. This is all for this episode. We want to thank all of our storytellers. We hope you'll join us next time.
2: 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Co-producer, Vicky Merrick. Associate producer, Emily Couch. The rest of the Moth's leadership team includes Sarah Haberman, Sarah Austin-Jeunesse, Jennifer Hickson, Meg Bowles, Kate Tellers, Jennifer Birmingham, Marina Kluche, Leanne Gully, Suzanne Rust, Brandon Grant, Inga Gladowski, Sarah Jane Johnson, and Aldi Casa. Our pitch came from Peter Home Douglas of Dorval in Quebec, Canada. Moth stories are true as remembered and affirmed by the storytellers. Our theme music is by The Drift. Other music in this hour from Duke Levine, Chris Teal and Brad Meldow, Daryl Anger and Bruce Molsky, Wolf Peck, and Medeski Martin and Wood. 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

From NPR, this is Hidden Brain. I'm Shankar Vedantam. Imagine you're an architect, but instead of drawing up a plan for a skyscraper or a bridge, you've been asked to design the most sophisticated edifice in the universe, the human brain. Getting to work at your drafting table, you'd likely prioritize accuracy. You want this brain to perceive the world exactly as it is, a perfect mirror of reality. In your blueprint, the good and the bad, the rewarding and the threatening, all would be treated the same. Every event, every experience would be assigned equal weight, given the same attention, and remembered equally. But as any architect will tell you, there is a vast gulf between a design that works on paper and one that actually survives the elements. The same is true of our own minds. The architect of evolution wasn't interested in making us objective observers or serene philosophers. It wasn't trying to design a brain that took a fair and balanced view of the world. It was building a survival machine. To survive in a world filled with menacing predators, scarce resources, and social traps, the brain had to be designed with a series of built-in biases. Those are the same brains we have inside our heads today. It's why we focus more intently on some flavors of experience rather than others. In turn, these biases shape what we perceive, how we respond, and even the course of our most intimate relationships. This week on Hidden Brain, the lopsided ledgers in our minds and how we can bring them into balance.

0: Let's say you're a music critic attending a symphony. For 2 hours, 80 musicians play in perfect, breathtaking harmony. The strings are soaring, the brass is precise, and the conducting is fluid. But in the final minute of the performance, a single violinist hits a flat note. It lasts for less than a second, a tiny discordance in an otherwise flawless evening. When you sit down to write your review, what do you remember? If your brain were a perfect recording device, that 1 second error would be a mere blip, buried under 2 hours of beauty. But for a critic, and that means all of us, that one flat note can become the entire story. It lingers in our minds and shapes how we remember the evening. At the University of California, Davis, psychologist Allison Ledgerwood studies how and why this happens. Allison Ledgerwood, welcome to Hidden Brain.
1: Thank you so much for having me.
0: Allison, a few years ago, you noticed something peculiar about the way you responded to developments in your work life. What did you notice?
1: I noticed that I could have a big success or a small success one day. An academic paper gets accepted, or I meet a new work colleague who I'm really excited to become friends with. And that would be lovely. But then the next day or later that day, something negative would happen. A paper would get rejected. Somebody would snap at me in the hallway or not look happy to see me. And I couldn't get that negative out of my head. And this would happen even if the good thing was way more important than the bad thing. When I took a step back, the negative seemed to stick with me all day, all week.
0: You observed a similar dynamic when reading over your student evaluations. Some forms of feedback stick in your head?
1: So I teach these big classes, 200 students, 300 students, and at the end of each quarter, you get teaching evaluations that are passed out by the university and ask some questions about the class and the professor so that you can get feedback on what's going well and what you could do better. And often I would get a lot of glowing comments, right? I'm flipping through them and it's like, this is the best class I've taken so far at UC Davis. And this was one of the best professors I've ever had. And everything seems rosy. And then I would come across a single negative comment, right? Somebody says, yeah, I could have found all of this online. And I'm devastated. I'm counter-arguing in my head. I'm thinking about the hours and hours and hours of work I put into pulling together these sources from different places so that the students wouldn't have to just have everything canned from a textbook. And then I start thinking they don't appreciate this, as if it's the whole class.
0: Yeah.
1: None of them want to be in this class. They would just rather be finding this information on YouTube. Why am I even here? Instead of contextualizing that as one comment out of the hundreds that I had gotten, right?
0: Now, I think many people have experienced what you've experienced, Allison. And of course, it doesn't just happen in work settings. You were driving recently when you noticed the same thing at work.
1: Exactly. So a few weeks ago, I had this perfectly lovely day and I was driving to pick up my kid from school. And I slowed down and stopped for somebody who was jaywalking across the street. And instead of saying thank you or even just ignoring me, she yelled at me. I think because it actually took her longer to wait and figure out if I was going or not than to just cross the street. But for whatever reason, she yells at me. And it takes me like an hour to stop feeling bad about it and perseverating on it and wondering, should I have done something different? What did I do wrong?
0: Let's talk a moment about how this tendency to focus on the negative shows up not just in our personal lives, but also in the way we respond to the news. Between 2001 and 2004, NASA directed the voyage of a space probe called Genesis. It was a truly extraordinary piece of engineering designed to capture particles ejected from the sun for the very first time, truly an incredible feat of science. What happened on this voyage, Allison, and how do we remember it?
1: You know, you could argue that the Genesis space mission was 99% an amazing success. This was the first NASA space probe to go out and collect material beyond the moon's orbit and bring it back to Earth. The mission had three major scientific objectives, and all of them were met. But that's not what the headlines reported at the time or what many people remember about Genesis, because at the very end, after all of the successes, because of a tiny mistake in how some sensors were installed, the probe crash landed in the Utah desert, and that made the whole thing feel like a failure.
2: It looks like we have a no shoot, sir. Vector 200, put it on your nose, 8 miles, look for an impact.
3: DC, negative probe, negative shoot. Impact, at 5855 past the hour. Impacted vehicle on the surface.
0: Now, the probe had traveled something like a billion miles. That's billion with a B. And in fact, much of the scientific information that the probe was sent to collect was in fact collected. And from a scientific point of view, the mission was a success, but that's not how we remember it.
1: Exactly. We focused on that one little thing that went wrong. I mean, crashing is not tiny. Crashing is a big crash. But in terms of exactly, as you said, the scientific objectives of the mission, it was a small blip. The scientists were able to recover the information they needed, and yet we think of it as a failure.
0: Let's talk a moment about how our tendency to harp on the negative can shape even geopolitical conflict and war. Some years ago, Allison, researchers produced an in-depth analysis of how Germany ended up in World War I, not because necessarily it was under threat, but because it believed that it was under threat from its neighbors.
1: Right. So if you're a country and you are looking for possible problems, possible threats to address, it makes sense, right, that the possibility of a threat would grab your attention, and it could lead you to make some bad choices because you kind of overestimate the strength of that threat.
0: I mean, this was probably true even when it came to something like the Cold War. The United States and the Soviet Union greatly overestimated how belligerent and dangerous the other side was and effectively brought the whole world to the brink of annihilation.
1: Right. Each side is focusing on what could go wrong. They're focusing on the possibility of that threat and focusing so much on the possibility of something going wrong without also focusing on the possibility that it could go right, right, that things could de-escalate, leads to this kind of escalating, oh no, we better be prepared for the worst possible case. And then, oh no, we'd better be prepared for the worst possible case, and on and on.
0: And it's so interesting, I think, when we think about geopolitical conflict or the ways that nations interact with each other, I think we often forget that there are human beings who are basically involved in these negotiations. These are human beings who are making judgments. And so in some ways, it ought to be unsurprising that the way our minds think should shape these major, major events.
1: I couldn't agree more. And I think you see this in all kinds of settings, right? We think of historical forces as somehow not being biased by human psychology. And in all of these cases, right, we're squishy humans, we're fallible, we have all kinds of biases in our minds that influence how we think and how we make sometimes very consequential decisions.
0: The human brain operates like a very curious kind of magnet. It remains indifferent to shavings of silver and gold, but it's drawn to heavy, jagged shards of lead and iron. When we come back, why our minds are irresistibly drawn to the negative. 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I'm Shankar Vedantam. This is NPR.

0: 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And from the Carnegie Foundation.
1: This is Hidden Brain. I'm Shankar Vedantam. In 1777, the English writer Samuel Johnson was talking with his friend and biographer James Boswell about the case of an Anglican clergyman who had been sentenced to death for forgery. Samuel Johnson remarked to his companion, "Depend on it, sir, when a man knows he is to be hanged in a fortnight, it concentrates his mind wonderfully." Even when the fate we are facing is far less severe than an execution, bad news tends to concentrate the mind. It crowds out the happy aspects of our existence. At the University of California, Davis, psychologist Allison Ledgerwood studies why this happens in the brain. Allison, we've been talking about the effects of what psychologists call the negativity bias. What is this bias?
2: Simply put, the negativity bias is the tendency for our brains to look for negative information and then hold on to it once we find it. This shows up in a lot of different ways, and the version that I study is that once we think about something in negative terms, that way of thinking about it tends to stick in our minds and resist subsequent attempts to change it.
1: Why would our brains be designed this way, Allison?
2: You know, we can tell an evolutionary story. I like to remind myself that we can't go back in time and like experimentally test that this is what happened. But it makes sense from an evolutionary perspective to think that, you know, when you're wandering along the plain in our ancestral past and you encounter a tiger, you really want a brain in that moment that's going to say, "Oh, hey, there's a tiger," and that's not going to forget about the tiger because you happen to glance at a tree and it looks pretty in the afternoon light, right? You want a brain that's going to say, "Tiger, tiger, tiger," and not stop saying tiger for a while after that.
1: So in some ways, the idea is that in our evolutionary past, at least, there was survival value in being very focused on negative or threatening information.
2: Exactly. You want your mind to focus on potential threats. You also want your mind to focus on mistakes. When we make a mistake, our mind fixates on it. Our body might feel bad, right? Guilty or upset or disappointed. And that's our brain and our body saying, "Hey, that didn't go the way that we wanted it to go. Next time, maybe we could do something different."
1: But of course, now that translates into a professor teaching her students, getting 199 positive reviews and then getting one negative review and saying, "Oh my God, let me focus on the negative review, the negative review, the negative review."
2: Absolutely. So sometimes the negativity bias in our minds is really functional. It helps us learn from mistakes. It helps us identify problems that we need to fix, often in collaboration with other people. And sometimes it just gets you stuck on something that doesn't seem to have any use that you would rather not be thinking about.
1: Now, I suppose we can notice our tendency to overweight the negative, and we might wish that our brains didn't do this. But if we could wave a magic wand and make this happen, if we could remove our tendency to focus on the negative, would that be a good thing, Allison?
2: I don't think so at all, Shankar. And the reason is because of this function of negativity bias that we talked about earlier. It is useful to pay attention to real threats. It is useful to pay attention to real mistakes that we can learn and grow from and do better next time. And it is useful to pay attention to real problems in our environment, in society, in the situation around us that we can address by working together with other people.

0: You've been particularly interested in the idea of framing. Things in the world aren't necessarily inherently positive or negative. We can feel differently about the same person or object or event depending on how it's described. Why is framing so significant, Allison?
1: There's tons of research across many different disciplines, political science, psychology, economics, focused on this idea of framing, that the way that we feel about a person or an event is going to change depending on how it's described or framed. And at its heart, at the most basic level,

0: We conducted early work showing that seemingly trivial changes in wording could produce really striking changes in people's preferences. So in their 1981 research, they told participants, imagine that there's been an outbreak of an unusual disease and 600 lives are at stake. And then they randomly assigned people in their study to one of two groups. For the first group, they went on to describe some possible response options in terms of how many lives would be saved, right? If you go in this direction, this many lives would be saved. If you go in this with this response instead, that many lives will be saved. For the second group, they described those same options in terms of how many lives would be lost. So, for example, out of 600 lives, you're thinking in one case about the 400 that will be saved, or in the other case, the 200 that will be lost.
1: What Daniel Kahneman and Amos Tversky found was that simply framing outcomes in positive or negative terms dramatically altered people's preferences. When choices were framed in terms of lives saved, people tended to avoid risk. When those same choices were framed in terms of lives lost, people became more willing to gamble. I asked Allison to tell me about other work that also looks at how we describe the successes or failures of groups and how we then come to see those groups.
0: So in one of these studies, professionals were asked to evaluate a work team based on some information about that team's past performance. Half of the participants in the study, randomly assigned, were told that 30 out of 50 of the team's past projects had been successful. The other half of the participants were told that 20 out of 50 of the team's past projects had been unsuccessful. So mathematically, it's the same identical information, right? But some participants were focused on the part of the glass that was full. Some participants were focused on the part of the glass that was empty. And then the question was, do you fund the work team? Like, how likely are they to succeed? And participants wanted to fund the team more when its past performance had been described in terms of successes than when its past performance had been described in terms of failure.
1: I understand the same phenomenon is sometimes at work in medical settings when patients are deciding whether to go forward with a surgery. How the surgery is described can change whether we decide it's a good idea or a bad idea.
0: Right. So imagine I tell you a national panel is evaluating a recently developed surgical procedure that involves new robotic technology. And a three-year study on the procedure just concluded, based on the data, experts agree that it has a survival rate of 70%. Or, I tell you, it has a mortality rate of 30%. Same information again. But participants in a study like this are much more favorable towards the procedure when it's described in terms of the survival rate than when it's described in terms of the mortality rate.
1: Now, on its surface, these framing effects might not seem like they're about the negativity bias, or at least they are not about the negativity bias alone. When you tell people the surgical procedure has a 70% survival rate, people do focus on that positive news. But here is how the negativity bias kicks in. Allison has run studies where people are presented either the positive or the negative information. Then she presents people with the other side of the coin. The people who got the positive framing first now get the negative framing. The people who got the negative framing about the mortality rate of the procedure are now presented the same information with the positive framing, the survival rate.
0: In our research, we start out the same way that all these framing studies have in the past. Half the participants see a person, a politician, an event, a surgical procedure framed in positive terms. Half of them see that same thing framed in negative terms. But unlike in past research, we don't stop there. We keep going. So people in our studies who see, let's say, a surgical procedure framed in terms of its survival rate at time one, then see it reframed in terms of its mortality rate at time two. People who originally see the surgical procedure framed in terms of its mortality rate, then later see it reframed in terms of its survival rate And our question is, can people just follow along with this, as the vast literature on framing seemed to suggest, right? People

0: will just react to the frame that's right in front of them. I like the half full glass. I dislike the half empty glass. So maybe I can bounce back and forth easily between them. But that's not what we found, or it's only what we find half the time. When people see a positive frame first, and then it switches to a negative frame, survival rate switches to mortality rate, they follow right along. They like the procedure at first. When you reframe it, they don't like it anymore. But when we move in the opposite direction, when we start out with negatives and reframe as positives, participants tend to get stuck in the initial negative framing. They don't like the procedure when it's described in terms of mortality. And then when we say, hey, you can think of this in terms of survival rate, they still don't like it.
1: So in other words, if you tell me the procedure has a 70% survival rate and I like it, but then you tell me it has a 30% mortality rate, I change my mind and I now stop liking it. But if you start out telling me it has a 30% mortality rate, I don't like it. And now if you tell me it has a 70% survival rate, I still don't like it.
0: Yes, that initial negative frame seems to stick in your head and resist subsequent attempts to change it.
1: What does this tell you, that in some ways things seem to drift almost toward the negative side of the equation?
0: I think that our brains have a tendency to tilt towards the negative, right? That just fundamental negativity bias, that our minds look for negative information and then hold on to it once we find it. And I think this is one way that our brains do that our brains are holding on to the initial conceptualization of something as negative, and it's really hard to switch things around and start thinking of it as positive.

0: when you see these framing effects and you see that we tend to go from a positive frame to a negative frame fairly easily, but not so easily from a negative frame to a positive frame, do you have any understanding of how this is actually happening in the brain, Allison?
1: Yeah, so this was a question that we were really curious about, and we've looked at it in a few different ways. But probably my favorite is that we gave people a very simple math problem. We told them, imagine there's been an outbreak of an unusual disease and 600 lives are at stake. So that classic Kahneman and Tversky framing study. And then we just asked them, if 100 lives are saved, how many will be lost? Or if 100 lives are lost, how many will be saved? So everyone just has to calculate 600 minus 100 and come up with the answer of 500. Mm-hmm. But whereas some people have to convert from positives to negatives to get that answer, the second group, the other people, have to convert from negatives to positives.
0: Can you unpack that last part just a little bit more?
1: Sure. So some people, to solve the problem of 600 minus 100, have to convert from lives saved to lives lost, right? If 100 lives are saved, how many will be lost? Other people are doing the same math problem, but they're calculating if 100 lives are lost, how many will be saved? And then we timed how long it took them to solve the problem. Everyone can do it in a few seconds, but it takes people significantly longer when the math problem involves converting from negatives to positives than when it involves converting from positives to negatives.
0: Hmm. So it's almost as if you have a, you know, if the brain was a freeway system or a road system, then the negativity information flows on the highways and the positivity information flows on the back streets.
1: I love that analogy, yeah.
0: Our minds tend to focus on things that are threatening or distressing. Often, what this means is that we walk around with an excessively negative view of our lives and the world. But there are ways to manage our tendency to focus on the negative, and even ways to turn this bias to our advantage. When we come back, rebalancing bad with good. 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I'm Shankar Vedantam. This is NPR.

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1: This is Hidden Brain. I'm Shankar Vedantam. Can you think of a time in your life when something negative crowded out all the positive things? Did this have consequences for the way you behaved and the opportunities you were able to see? If you have a personal story you would be willing to share with the Hidden Brain audience, please find a very quiet room and record a voice memo on your phone. 2 or 3 minutes is plenty. Email the file to us at feedback@hiddenbrain.org using the subject line negative. Again, that's feedback@hiddenbrain.org. Alison Ledgerwood is a psychologist at the University of California, Davis. She studies the tendency of the brain to focus on the negative and how different frames can change the way we see events in a positive light or a negative light. Now, Alison, as we've discussed, the goal here is not to eliminate our tendency to focus on the negative. There can be real value and benefit in noticing things that are dangerous or threatening or wrong. However, it is the case that the bias that we have toward the negative causes many of us to walk around feeling like our lives are much worse than they actually are. You say one way to combat this problem is to make an effort to notice things about our lives that are positive?
2: You know, what I take away from this research for my own life, in part, is that our brains have this fundamental tendency to tilt toward the negative. But exactly as you say, it doesn't work to suppress negativity. In fact, there's plenty of research showing that when you try to suppress negative emotions, it makes the negativity rebound stronger than ever. So we have to acknowledge the negatives. And as you pointed out, we can often use that to our advantage to work to change problems in our environment. But we can also try to help even out our brains, try to make it a little bit easier for our brains to also notice the positives. And we can just do that through practice, the same way that we learn any kind of cognitive or behavioral habit, right? Think about the first time you're driving in a new route to work. You have to pay a lot of attention. It's kind of hard. Maybe you make a wrong turn. But the 73rd time you are driving or walking or biking that same route, you can just do it automatically. It's easy. So the same thing happens with a new way of thinking as a new way of behaving. We can practice thinking of positives and use that to not counteract or replace, but to complement our brain's strength of focusing on negatives.
1: I understand that your colleague Robert Emmons has found that we can spend just a couple of minutes every day and that can help us retrieve the positive things in our lives?
2: Yeah. So in his research, he had participants write for just a few minutes a day about things that they felt grateful or thankful for, and found that it substantially boosted their well-being over the course of the study. There's other research by my colleague, Tomika Yunida, showing that sharing positives with other people can have a real boost for your health. So she looked at older couples sharing positive emotions during their day or having those positive emotions on their own. And she found that when they shared the positive emotions, that was uniquely good for health. It lowered their cortisol and actually had a lasting effect throughout the day.
1: And I think it's also the case that sometimes as we go through our lives, you know, we take the people around us a bit for granted and we feel like, you know, I can tell them all the negative things that are happening, all the things that I'm unhappy about in my life, and we forget to tell them about things that are positive that are going on in our lives. And of course, that's not a good way to spread positivity or to increase the net positivity in the relationship.
2: Yes, and there's actually research showing that capitalizing, that's what researchers call it, so celebrating positives with friends and people who are close to us, is also very important. So we think about, like, our friends are so important for supporting us when something goes wrong. But it's also really important that we have people around us who can get excited for us when things go well.
1: I'm wondering whether you follow this advice yourself. Do you take a couple of minutes every day to write down the great things that are happening in your life or to share positive things that are happening with other people, Allison?
2: As with probably everyone, I'm much better at giving advice than following it myself. But I have tried at various points in my life to do the gratitude journaling and sharing positives with other people. So there was one period of time that I was feeling just really down about everything and realized that I was looking on the negative side of things very habitually. And I decided to try writing for a few minutes every evening about things that were positive, things that I appreciated, that I felt grateful for. And at first, it was very difficult. I would just stare at this blank sheet of paper for like 3 minutes or however long I set the timer on my phone. And then the timer would ring and I would be all grumpy and I'd write down dog, right? I guess.
1: As in you're grateful for your dog? That was the one thing you could think of?
2: Yeah, it was the one, but it wasn't accompanied. I want to be clear. It was not accompanied by like feelings of gratitude. I was mad at myself for making myself do the task. And I was basically saying, like, technically, my dog's not bad, I guess. And after a few days of that, it was definitely multiple days, right? I think I thought of a second example and started feeling slightly more appreciative of the dog. I mean, the dog was great throughout, right? The dog's a dog. The dog is happy to see me. The dog's lovely. It's not her fault. But I started thinking, like, oh, the dog and the way the dog smiles when I come home. And then a few days after that, it starts getting even easier, and I have maybe several sentences of things that I feel appreciation for. And then what I noticed over the course of a couple of weeks is that I started thinking of those little things during the day, not just when I sat down in the evening to do it intentionally, right? But it had become a more habitual style of thinking.
1: So in some ways, you're starting to notice things because in some ways, you're making yourself notice things.
2: Right. It starts out intentional. It starts out, I'm walking in a new way to work and I have to pay attention and turn right on this street and think of how my dog is actually a positive thing in my life. And then with practice, it gets easier. With practice, it becomes almost effortless and automatic in other parts of your day.
1: Now, please tell me that you have thought positive thoughts, not just about your dog, but there are other things in your life that you also think are positive.
2: This is true. There are other things in my life that I also think are positive.
1: It reminds me, Allison, that the way you're describing this feels so much like the way exercise works. You know, the first day we do it, we're groaning and we're just really reluctant and we're like, do I have to do this? And you don't like doing this and you don't do very much of it. But of course, if you do it for a week and you do it for 2 weeks and you do it for a month, it starts to get progressively easier. And then you start to find new things that you'd like to do, new forms of exercise, and they just sort of build on one another.
2: Yes. So you're exercising a new thought pattern instead of like a physical muscle. And as you do it, it gets easier and easier.
1: So Allison, I understand that people in your life sometimes point out that you don't always practice what you preach in terms of focusing on the positive.
2: Plenty of people call me out when I am hypocritical about something, which I appreciate very much. My partner actually had this lovely practice when we first got together of celebrating successes when, right, we're both academics. So this is probably not unique to academia, but we're both academics and every success that we have is partial, is a little step towards the ultimate goal. You don't get a paper accepted. You write the paper and you submit it and then it gets rejected, and then you revise it and you submit it again, and then you get requests for revision, and then you make the revision, right? It's this long process. My partner had this delightful habit when we got together of celebrating each stage in the process, each time you take a little step towards your goal, with a special dinner. So I submitted the paper, I get a special dinner. I submitted a revision of the paper, I get a special dinner. I got feedback, I get a special dinner. And we've adopted this together because it both helps keep your attention on the positive, right? Instead of it getting lost in your day, because annoyingly, we never get to have a day that's just one success and nothing else happens, right? There's always something. So if you return to it in the evening, then it helps kind of pull that part of your day out for you and highlight it. And once again, you're sharing it with somebody else. So you're creating this shared reality about it and celebrating it together.
1: Another approach you advise people to take is to engage in what you call gain framing. What is gain framing, Allison?
2: Gain framing is just what we've been calling positive framing. So one thing I like to do is when I make a mistake, it usually feels bad. I perseverate on it. I think of all the things I wish had happened so that I wouldn't have made the mistake. But then if I can reframe the mistake in my mind as a learning opportunity, it doesn't get rid of all the bad feelings, right? But it focuses my attention on, okay, what can I do differently next time? And I'm kind of putting that energy into creating a new plan for the future.
1: Allison, you have a co-author, a political scientist, with whom you have collaborated on a number of projects. And at one point recently, the two of you felt like you had become participants in your own research. Tell me what happened.
2: So my colleague, Amber Boydston, here in the political science department at UC Davis, was working with me on just starting this research, and we applied for a grant to fund it. So we write the grant proposal, which is long and hard. We submit it. We wait for months and months to hear back. And finally, one day, we get an email back with a decision. So we hold our breath and cross all our fingers and toes and anything else we can find, and we open it up. And it says, our grant has been funded. And we get maybe 2 seconds of unadulterated joy until we read the next sentence, which says, unfortunately, we had to cut your funding by half. And we were so disappointed that we lost half of our funding. And we're just sitting there feeling so bad about it. And then we go, wait, but we got half of our funding. Wait, are we participants in our own study here?
1: Yeah, because the pleasure of having the grant was stolen almost immediately by the fact that the grant was not what you expected. But of course, it hasn't stolen the entire pleasure, or at least it shouldn't.
2: It shouldn't at all. We were still able to do a large portion of the research with the half of the grant that we got. And 2 minutes before that, right, we hadn't had a grant at all. So we almost literally got a half full glass, but immediately focused on the part that was empty.
1: That makes me think about one thing that I think happens to a lot of people, which is that when good things happen to us, we tend to absorb them fairly quickly, and then they become part of the background. They become part of the wallpaper, if you will. And so, you know, a second before you open this the news to discover that you got the grant, you would have given a lot to know that you got the grant. It would have made you so happy. But the moment you know that you got the grant, that sort of slips away into the background, and everything else, including the fact that the grant was cut in half, that comes into the foreground.
2: Yes. And you know, there's this really interesting research on how easily we adapt to our current circumstances. So we level set to whatever the current reality is, the current status quo. And I think this is one of those cases where we can adapt very quickly to a positive and maybe not quite so quickly to a negative.
1: You recently had an experience where you made an effort to celebrate the positive. I understand it made a real difference. Can you tell me what happened?
2: So in our house, we put everyone's successes on the fridge so that we can celebrate each other's positives and feel better about them ourselves. So a couple of weeks ago, my kid got an award at school. And of course, that goes on the fridge. I guess that's pretty normal to put it on the fridge. But we also try to notice it and mention it to each other when we walk by. And in our house, grown-up successes go up on the fridge, too, so that when I have a success or when my partner has a success, that goes up there, too. And so, for example, my partner comes home yesterday. So he has written a book on relationships that's coming out soon. And yesterday he came home from recording the audiobook, and he tells me that the director there said that it was one of the best readings he had ever heard. And then my partner turns away to go on with his day and do the other 63 things that he has to do, right? And I'm like, no, stop. First of all, that's amazing. That's an amazing thing for somebody to tell you. And second, go write that down right now. Print it out. We're putting it up on the fridge, and we're going to talk about it every time I walk by.

0: Let's talk a moment about the role that we play in bringing positivity or negativity into the lives of other people, Alison. Very often, I think, when someone is rude to us, when we are having a bad day, we may have a tendency to pass on this negativity to others. So in some ways, negativity begets more negativity. Are there ways to interrupt this cascade?
1: I think so. You know, every now and then I manage to do this in the middle of a fight with my partner or my kid. I see a way to be silly or make a joke, and then suddenly we can laugh together instead of being stuck in this negative spiral. So a few weeks ago, we were having a family dinner and we had just washed the tablecloth, and my kid kept spilling little things on the table. She'd spill like a little bit of a sauce or one noodle, right? And my partner and I would rush to clean it up, and we're all getting kind of more and more stressed about trying to keep a tablecloth clean so that we don't have to do laundry again. And suddenly, I just had this impulse. So I picked up a big handful of what we were having for dinner, and I just slapped it down on the tablecloth. So there's this huge mess everywhere. And I'm like, I guess we're doing laundry. And we all get to laugh about it, right? Instead of being kind of sniping at each other and stuck in this negative space.
0: Yeah. I think it's sometimes hard when people treat us badly, when we are the recipients of negativity, to respond with something that is not negativity. Psychologists have long talked about the norm of reciprocity. You know, we are kind when we're treated kindly. We are rude when we're treated rudely. But really, I think what you're pointing to or what you're recommending is that we are kind when we're treated rudely. That's not easy to do.
1: It's not easy at all. And to be clear, I usually don't. But I think we can try, right? And then every now and then, there's this little window of opportunity that we get to interrupt that negative cycle.
0: I'm wondering, after having done all of this work on the negativity bias, do you feel like you yourself are able to be less negative as you go through your life, Alison?
1: I think the answer to that probably depends on the day. Some days I'm doing it pretty well, and some days I'm not, and that's okay. But really, what helps me is to think about these two pieces together. There's, what is the negative focus telling me? How can I use anger or negativity to fuel me? I try to think about bad mood as information. It's a messenger. It's saying something is wrong. And then also, how can I balance out that negativity with some positives in my own life?
0: Alison Ledgerwood is a psychologist at the University of California, Davis. Alison, thank you so much for joining me today on Hidden Brain.
1: My pleasure, Shankar. Thank you so much for having me.
0: Can you think of a time in your life when something negative crowded out all the positive things in your life? 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

0: 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Tara Boyle is our executive producer. I'm Hidden Brain's executive editor. If you like this episode, please share it with a friend or family member. The negativity bias shapes every aspect of our lives and contaminates the quality of our relationships. It helps to be aware of this bias, and I would be so grateful if you told other people in your lives to tune in and listen to the story. I'm Shankar Vedantam. See you soon.
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All right.

0: on shining. Shine on the one that's gone and left the blue. Blue moon of Kentucky, won't you keep on shining? Shine on the one that's gone and left the blue.
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I'm John DiLiberto, and you're hearing Echoes from PRX. Join forces with me today for the American Electronic Revolution. America is celebrating its 250th anniversary today, and to commemorate that, I've got 25 artists who have been part of the American Electronic Revolution. We're going to war with American pioneers of electronic sound like Morton Subotnick and Wendy Carlos, and we'll hear many of their musical progeny who have kept the flame going right into the 21st century.

raise the flag, and get ready to charge the ramparts for the American Electronic Revolution on Echoes. Here's a band we featured on the 55th anniversary of their debut album, Zero Time, going back to 1971, some true pioneers, Tonto's Expanding Headband.

You're hearing the American Electronic Revolution on Echoes from PRX. I'm John DiLiberto, plugging you into electronic music created in America as we celebrate the 250th anniversary of the nation. I've got 25 artists for you today, beginning with B.B. and Louis Baron from 1956, right up to Moby and Ben Neill. It's not a definitive list of major electronic artists, but a span of musicians who have made important contributions and great music to the American electronic revolution. Coming up, Silver Apples and Derek May. But first, this is an appropriate track to start with. It's called In the Beginning. It's from Michael Stearns and his 1981 recording, Planetary Unfolding. The revolution begins here, quietly.

from the 2017 album A Moment Apart, Odessa, with the title track, electronic duo out of the West Coast, all part of the American electronic revolution today. Laurie Anderson before that, Speak My Language, from an album she released in the mid-90s, Bright Red, and a real classic of American electronic music, and several artists like Moby and Brian Eno have called this the very first electronic pop album. Silver Apples is the group. That's also the title of their debut album, and we heard oscillations from that Silver Apples. Simeon Cox not playing any synthesizers at all, but mostly electronic test gear like oscillators, and he was joined by Danny Taylor on drums. Very really distinctive drumming sound there. Oscillations, Silver Apples, 1968. Derek May before that, the pioneer of techno, from his 2013 release Innovator. We heard one of his classic tracks, Strings of Life, and Michael Stearns up at the top in the beginning from Planetary Unfolding. Stay with me. The American Electronic Revolution continues from PRX.

You're hearing the American Electronic Revolution on Echoes from PRX. I'm John DiLiberto, and we're continuing exploring American artists of the electronic genre. Coming up, I've got Moby and a classic from 1956, just a little bit of it. But we're going to start with Blue Tech. This is from Space Hop Chronicles 2. This was an Echoes CD of the Month last year. This is The Black Sky.

Just a little bit of ancient Krell music by Louis and B.B. Baron from the 1956 score to the movie Forbidden Planet, often considered the very, very first electronic film score, all part of the American electronic revolution today on Echoes. That came out of Morningside by Moby from his 2020 album, All Visible Objects, and Richard Bermer before that, a real pioneer. He actually did a lot of the programming on the emulator, which was a really incredible instrument from the 1980s that a lot of people were playing. But he also made great music on his own. This is from his debut album, Mosaic. We heard Ave Pledaleo. Unfortunately, Richard Bermer died in the early 2000s. And Blue Tech, up at the top from Space Hop Chronicles 2. I've got Suzanne Chadi coming up as the American Electronic Revolution continues. You can get a playlist for the show on our website at echoes.org. I'm also going to have a list of all 25 artists. I'm going to kind of rank them as well, and that'll be up on the Echoes website at echoes.org. Here's someone who will always be in my top list for electronic musicians in America, or anywhere for that matter, David Borden. He had a group called Mother Mallard's Portable Masterpiece Company. They released their debut album in 1973, and they used to go out playing live with big Moog synthesizer rigs. It was just amazing music. David Borden was a minimalist composer, and he was definitely the one who embraced electronic music the most, I think. This is from an album he put out under his own name, but it's still pretty much Mother Mallard. Music for amplified keyboard instruments. This is a really beautiful track, Enfield in Winter.

Suzanne Chani with Inverness from her album History of My Heart, which came out the same year that Echoes began. Suzanne Chani, really interesting career, started out in avant-garde music, then she went into commercials doing jingles, and then she started doing new age music, and she stuck with that with quite a few years, but in the last decade or so, she has returned to her avant-garde roots and is pretty much playing the Buchla almost exclusively, I think, and doing music that's definitely not new age. For Suzanne Chani, David Borden, Enfield and Winter from the 1981 album Music for Amplified Keyboard Instruments. I'm John DiLiberto. Thanks for being with me in this first hour of the American Electronic Revolution. The fight continues in the next hour of Echoes from PRX. The American Electronic Revolution continues in the next hour with music by a pioneer almost everyone cites, including artists like Brian Eno, Mike Oldfield, and Tangerine Dream. And I'll also have a track from a woman who kind of started the modern era of electronic music. It's ahead on the American Electronic Revolution on Echoes from PRX.

I'm John DiLiberto, and you're hearing the American Electronic Revolution on Echoes from PRX. We're continuing our assault on music mores with pioneers of electronic music. I've got 25 revolutionaries today who have shaped the sound of electronic music, and it's not a definitive list by any means, but a survey of some of the artists who are pushing and ornamenting the electronic envelope. In this hour, I've got a classic electronic track from 1967, and we'll hear a giant of contemporary electronic sound. Steve Roach from his classic album, Dreamtime Return, nearly 40 years old. It's ahead as the American Electronic Revolution continues on Echoes.

We've got a few of the pioneers of the California New Age sound from the 1980s, although most of them wouldn't call themselves that. This is one of them, though, Kevin Brahaney, who now records as Kevin Brahaney Fortune. This goes back to his 1990 album, Secret Rooms.

You're hearing the American Electronic Revolution, and I'm John DiLiberto. When the history of American music is written, electronic music will stand out as one of the defining movements of the late 20th and early 21st centuries. Many of its essential instruments were created here in America: Moog, Buchla, Arp, and Oberheim. And some of its most transformative sounds emerged in America. I've been bringing you 25 of them today. It's not comprehensive or definitive, and it's leaving out pop, progressive rock, and fusion artists who would certainly be on a definitive list that I made. But there are some pretty consequential artists here, and in this set I've got five of them, I think. Beginning with Terry Riley, whose music was a defining voice in minimalism and influenced Brian Eno, Tangerine Dream, Mike Oldfield, and many, many others. Here's an excerpt from his 1969 album, A Rainbow in Curved Air.

pretty much kicked off modern electronic music with their album Switched on Bach back in 1968. But I didn't go to that release. Instead, I went to the title piece to her 1986 album, Beauty in the Beast. And it may have sounded a little strange to you. She's using just intonation there. And a lot of times to American ears, that sounds out of tune, but kind of a very cool song. Steve Roach ahead of that with The Continent from Dreamtime Return, released in 1988. That album certainly influenced a lot of people. And John Hassell proceeded from Last Night the Moon Came Dropping Its Clothes in the Street from 2009. John Hassell played trumpet, but that's not really all he did, because he put that trumpet through all kinds of electronic processes. And on this recording, he's joined by Jan Bong doing a live sampling. And interestingly enough, John Hassell played on one of Terry Riley's signature works, In C. He was a guy pounding the piano, keeping the pulse through this free-form piece. But we heard a different track from Terry Riley, A Rainbow in Curved Air, and every looping artist out there owes a debt to Terry Riley, who pretty much created that sound back in the 1960s. I've got more of the American Electronic Revolution ahead as we continue on Echoes from PRX.

You're hearing the American Electronic Revolution on Echoes. I'm John DiLiberto. Coming up, we're going to be hearing something from BT and Mark Isham. But let's start with Ben Neal, a wonderful trumpeter. He actually plays the mutant trumpet, which I'm just not going to go into describing that. I feel like I've done it so many times, but it's got multiple bells, multiple valve sets, and all kinds of electronics. This is from his album that he put out this year, called Amalgam Sphere.

Rena Jones, a musician I have been impressed with for a long time. She not only plays cello, violin, and viola, but all kinds of electronics. This is from her album Allegories, we heard Emergence. That came out of Mark Isham with A Really Good Cloak from his soundtrack to the movie 2004. Of course, Mark Isham came to renown as an electronic musician with his 1983 release, Vapor Drawings. BT before that, and this is the album that really turned me on to this incredible musician. It's a soundtrack to the movie Monster, and we heard Childhood Montage from that, and Morton Subotnick preceded. Boy, that really goes out there. Silver Apples of the Moon. You can't believe what a mind-bending album this was when it came out in 1967. He created an album that had one song across two sides of an album, all of it played on the Buchla modular synthesizer, which he is renowned for and still plays live. And before Morton Subotnick, Ben Neill with Nephisphere from his album Amalgam Sphere. Coming up, I've got one of the real pioneers of electronic music, put out his debut album 50 years ago. It's all ahead. You can get a playlist for the show on our website. That is at echoes.org. That's echoes, echoes.org. I was mentioning that California group of musicians. They included Steve Roach, Kevin Verhaeghe, Michael Stearns, Richard Bermer, and Constance Denby, and this guy, Robert Rich, from his album Propagation, released in 1994. This is Lifeblood.

0: Synergy. I really love that track. A great bass sound. Ancestors, name of the tune from his 1981 album, Audion. Of course, Synergy debuted 50 years ago this year, in fact, with his album Electronic Realizations for Rock Orchestra. And you can hear Larry Fast, who is Synergy, talking all about it up in the Echoes podcast. You're just going to have to dig back a little, although maybe I'll put a link for it in that posting I was going to do for the 25 electronic artists for the American Electronic Revolution. 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I will have a list of our 25 artists who comprised our show today. That's at echoes.org, where you'll also find a playlist for an American Electronic Revolution. I'm John DiLiberto. Jeff Town is the producer of Echoes. Our production assistant is Jenny Bear. Partial funding is made possible by our PRX affiliate stations.
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0: On the next Echoes, new music by London Grammar, who team up with electronic producer Sebastian. We'll also hear Caroline Lavelle, who is a cellist with Lorena McKennett and the singer with Secret Sky. She has a new solo album, The Raven. I'm John DiLiberto, quoth the Raven, evermore on Echoes from PRX.

0: 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The Central Intelligence Agency has been carrying out covert operations around the world for decades. How's it shaped how people feel about the US? Conspiracy theories about the CIA abound, and it turns out some of them are based in truth. Today, we're uncovering the hidden history of the organization. Join me, Tristan Redman, in 2 minutes.
1: BBC News with Caroline Nichols. Amnesty International has called for a peacekeeping force to be sent to Sudan after detailing the extent of crimes against humanity allegedly being committed there. The investigation heard allegations of widespread and deliberate violence, especially against children, including killing, abductions, forced recruitment and rape. A new law has come into effect in China, which critics say is aimed at erasing minority groups. The government says the legislation will strengthen social cohesion by making Mandarin the language of education, official business and public spaces. The White House has denied there are any conflicts of interest in Donald Trump's business dealings after new disclosures showed he made more than $1 billion from cryptocurrency ventures last year. Indirect negotiations are reported to be taking place between the US and Iran in Qatar, as concerns have been rising over whether the ceasefire will continue to hold. A senior Iranian official has told the Reuters news agency that talks have been underway since Tuesday night and are focusing on the Strait of Hormuz and the release of frozen Iranian assets. The Japanese yen has fallen to its lowest level against the US dollar for 40 years. The drop is being driven by Japan's ultra-low interest rates. Tokyo has already spent billions of dollars in the last few months trying to stem the slide. The Health Ministry in Spain says there were more than 1,000 deaths attributable to heat in June. The Spanish Weather Agency says the first 6 months of this year have been the hottest on record. The lead singer of the 70s disco group The Village People, Victor Willis, has died at the age of 74. Victor Willis was recognised by millions of people for his performances dressed as a traffic policeman and a Navy officer, and co-wrote many of the Village People's hits, including YMCA. It became known as a gay anthem, but Lewis said that was not the song's intention. BBC News.
2: This week, to mark the United States' 250th birthday, we're looking at all the complicated and surprising ways the United States has shaped the world. There are the ways you can see, and then there are the ways you cannot see. And when it comes to the things you can't see, the Central Intelligence Agency is a big part of the story.
0: A lot of people say a lot of things about the CIA, and some of them are a bit conspiratorial. But now and again, you wonder, because sometimes even the CIA bosses say the quiet part out loud. Here's Bill Clinton's first CIA director, James Woolsey, talking to Fox News a few years ago.
3: Have we ever tried to meddle in other countries' elections?
4: 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But it was for the good of the system in order to avoid the communists from taking over.
3: We don't do that now, though. We don't mess around in other people's elections, Jeff.
4: Only for a very good cause.
2: When you dig a bit deeper, it turns out that even some of the wilder theories might be based on a kernel of truth.

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1: This is a fight of who belongs and who this administration wants to erase. And we won't let them do that. This victory is not the end. It is not the beginning. But it's a reflection and a pause.
0: The Supreme Court upholds birthright citizenship. President Trump says he'll go to Congress next. We'll speak to Columbia University historian May Nye. Then, in a loss for the civil rights of transgender Americans, the court upholds state bans on trans athletes participating in women and girls sports. We'll get reaction from the ACLU's Chase Strangio. Then the Supreme Court upholds mail-in ballots. But Trump continues to fight for Congress to pass the SAVE Act, which could disenfranchise millions of voters. We'll speak to Mother Jones reporter Ari Berman. And finally, ahead of July 4th, we'll talk about the fight over reparations in Evanston, Illinois, with Howard Law professor Justin Hansford.
2: After the city of Evanston established a reparations commission in 2021 that was one of the most influential around the country, the Donald Trump Department of Justice has sought to kill it. But here on the 250th anniversary of the nation's founding, we know that racial justice actually requires us to repair the injustices of the past.
0: All that and more coming up. Welcome to Democracy Now!, democracynow.org, The War and Peace Report. I'm Amy Goodman. In Venezuela, the confirmed death toll from last week's devastating twin earthquakes is nearing 2,000 people, though that number is expected to soar. On Tuesday, NASA researchers said a review of satellite images along the coast of La Guaira, near the epicenter of the June 24th earthquake, showed more than 58,000 buildings damaged or destroyed. Tens of thousands of people are still missing 1 week after the quake struck, with hopes fading that rescue teams will find remaining survivors trapped in the rubble. The United Nations warns displaced survivors are likely to face hunger and the spread of disease as the quakes have escalated. Venezuela's already dire humanitarian crisis, caused in part by harsh U.S. sanctions. Even before the earthquakes, aid groups estimate nearly 8 million people in Venezuela were already in need of urgent humanitarian support. The World Food Program is appealing for $50 million to provide food assistance to some 500,000 people in Venezuela over the next 3 months. Indirect technical talks between U.S. and Iranian teams got underway in Qatar today after Iran's top negotiator said his nation would not enter further high-level negotiations until the U.S. meets the terms of its memorandum of understanding with Iran. Mohammed Bakar Ghalibaf spoke on Iranian state television.
3: Even now that we are negotiating with America, we are not negotiating with a friend. We are negotiating with an untrustworthy enemy who will definitely take action against us whenever they find the opportunity. In truth, a person can negotiate well only if they are also prepared for war.
0: Ghalibaf added, Iran's guarantee of free passage through the Strait of Hormuz is only valid for 60 days and that Iran would never give up its rights to control the waterway under any circumstances. He called the Strait Iran's greatest instrument of power. Following those remarks, Iran's Navy said a commercial container ship ran aground in shallow waters as it tried to circumvent the normal shipping route through the Strait of Hormuz. Meanwhile, Israeli Defense Minister Israel Katz has threatened to bomb Iran for a third time, despite the Trump administration's apparent efforts at diplomacy. Israeli Prime Minister Benjamin Netanyahu met Tuesday with Israeli soldiers in southern Lebanon, telling his forces they would continue their occupation as long as Hezbollah poses a threat. It was his first visit to Lebanon since Israel invaded its northern neighbor March 2nd. Israeli attacks on Lebanon since then have killed over 4,000 people and have continued despite the U.S. ceasefire with Iran, which requires Israel stop bombing Lebanon and withdraw its forces. In Washington, D.C., the House of Representatives Tuesday rejected a war powers resolution seeking to limit President Trump's authority to involve U.S. forces in Israel's war on Lebanon. The measure was brought by Michigan Congresswoman Rashida Tlaib, the only Palestinian American serving in Congress. It was rejected on a vote of 189-235 after 22 Democrats joined most Republicans voting against it. The United Nations is calling on donors to fill a $100 million gap in funding for UNRWA, the UN Agency for Palestinian Refugees. On Tuesday, UN Secretary General Antonio Guterres said millions of Palestinians are at risk due to the shortfall, as well as Israel's massive restrictions on UNRWA's ability to work in the occupied Palestinian territories. This comes as Israeli media is reporting the Trump-created so-called Board of Peace will soon begin managing humanitarian shelters in Gaza. The newspaper Israel Hayom reports the first site will open near Rafah within weeks and will be policed by a multinational force armed with so-called less lethal weapons. The report also stated Israel's military will continue expanding its control beyond the so-called yellow line agreed to in the U.S. brokered October ceasefire. Israel continues to violate the agreement on a daily basis. Republicans controlling the House Rules Committee have refused to allow a floor vote on a bipartisan amendment seeking to block the integration of the U.S. and Israeli militaries. The proposed U.S.-Israel Defense Technology Cooperation Initiative would accelerate U.S.-Israeli technology sharing, co-production of weapon systems and partnerships on the military use of artificial intelligence, biotechnology, and more. An amendment by California Democrat Ro Khanna and Kentucky Republican Thomas Massie would have removed the initiative from the 2027 National Defense Authorization Act. Congressmember Khanna spoke out Tuesday after Republican leaders refused to make the amendment eligible for debate.
4: This is unconscionable. They're not even giving us a vote on the amendment. Thomas and I will continue to fight to make sure we don't compromise American sovereignty.
0: The Supreme Court, in a 6-3 ruling Tuesday, rejected President Trump's attempt to abolish birthright citizenship, a right that's enshrined in the 14th Amendment of the U.S. Constitution. Trump signed an executive order on his first day back in office that declared children born in the U.S. to undocumented people or immigrant parents without permanent status would no longer be granted U.S. citizenship. Conservative Justices John Roberts, Amy Coney Barrett, and Brett Kavanaugh joined the three liberal justices in opposing Trump. Chief Justice Roberts wrote in the decision, quote, citizenship, then and now, was the right to have rights to freely participate in our political community. The framers of the 14th Amendment extended that promise to every freeborn person in this land. We keep that promise today, unquote. Immigrant rights advocates gathered at the steps of the Supreme Court. This is Illinois Democratic Congressmember Delia Ramirez, who's the daughter of Guatemalan immigrants.
5: I am the proud, proud daughter of Maria Elvira Ramirez Guerra, a Guatemalan immigrant who crossed the border pregnant with me. I am a citizen by birthright. I am an American, and every single person in this country, if you're born here, you're an American, period, punto, no exceptions. Am I right?
0: We'll have more on this story after headlines with Columbia University professor, historian May Nye, also a birthright citizen. In another major Supreme Court decision, justices ruled states can prohibit transgender student athletes from competing in women's and girls' sports teams, upholding bans in Idaho and West Virginia. Justices ruled unanimously that the state bans do not violate Title IX, the federal law against sex discrimination in education. They split 6-3 over whether the trans athlete bans are unconstitutional, with the conservative majority finding they do not run afoul of the 14th Amendment's Equal Protection Clause. The ruling was lauded by President Trump, who said on social media, big win. Senior counsel for ACLU's LGBTQ and HIV rights project, Joshua Block, said in a statement, quote, this is a heartbreaking ruling. The reality is that the equality of transgender women and girls takes nothing away from, in fact, promotes the equality of all women and girls. We'll have more on this story with the ACLU's Chase Strangio. In a major ruling on campaign finance, the Supreme Court has struck down a federal law that limited the amount of money that political parties can spend in coordination with a candidate for office. In their 6-3 ruling, the court's conservative justices wrote that coordinated expenditure limits violate the First Amendment. In a dissenting opinion, Justice Elena Kagan wrote, quote, the court ushers back in the same opportunities for quid pro quo corruption that the contribution limits were meant to check, she wrote. This comes as a new report by Public Citizen finds cryptocurrency, artificial intelligence, big tech, and online betting corporations have collectively spent $294 million to influence federal elections in this election cycle. That's more than half the record $517 million that corporations have reported spending so far. In Colorado, 29-year-old Democratic socialist and first-time congressional candidate Milad Quirós has defeated 15-term incumbent Congresswoman Diana DeGette in the first congressional district primary. Quirós appears to have carried more than half of all votes in the three-way race to represent the Denver-based district. She won despite a flood of dark money spent to quash her campaign while supporting DeGette's reelection. That included funds indirectly funneled by the super PAC operated by the American-Israel Public Affairs Committee into outside spending groups, including pro-choice majority action. Milad Quirós spoke to his supporters at a raucous victory party Tuesday evening.
6: To take the fight to Donald Trump and the oligarchy. We will not wait. We will not wait to abolish ICE and pass Medicare for all. We will not wait to put an end to the politics of the past, to get big money out of our politics, and to reject corporate PACs and AIPAC. And no, we will not wait to end the genocide in Palestine.
0: Also on Tuesday, Colorado Democratic Senator John Hickenlooper survived a strong primary challenge from progressive state Senator Julie Gonzalez, who was backed by the Democratic Socialists of America. In immigration news, hundreds of thousands of immigrant children facing deportation orders are having to represent themselves in court. That's according to the Vera Institute of Justice and DropSite News, which looked at federal immigration data that showed more than 400,000 immigrant children have been forced to appear in court without legal representation. In related news, a federal court in Denver, Colorado, is the latest to oppose the Trump administration's efforts to indefinitely imprison immigrants, most of whom have no criminal records, without access to a bond hearing. This is at least the fourth time a federal court has rejected Trump's mass detention policy. Advocacy groups have filed a complaint on behalf of dozens of immigrants who were deported from the United States to Ghana and then returned to their countries of origin despite their fears they could face torture or persecution. The complaint was filed with West Africa's top human rights court, accusing Ghana's government of complicity with the Trump administration in deporting the immigrants, some to the countries they had fled to and others left stranded in third countries to which they had no ties. The complaint involves 27 of at least 60 immigrants who've been deported to Ghana since September under Trump's so-called third country agreements. And thousands of people rallied in different regions of South Africa for another round of anti-immigrant demonstrations Tuesday. Vigilante violence against African immigrants has soared across South Africa in recent months, driving many people to flee in fear. Thousands of immigrants, most from Zimbabwe and Malawi, have requested consular support to evacuate South Africa as they're living in constant fear of violent harassment on the streets and attacks on their businesses by xenophobic groups. Among their targets is Princess Adje, who grew up in South Africa since moving from Ghana as a toddler. She's been sleeping on the streets outside a government office in Durban since May when an anti-immigrant mob broke into her hair and beauty salon and looted it.
7: I was awake because we don't know when they're going to attack us again. They've been here twice, so we don't know when they're going to attack us again. So we can't all sleep. Some people sleep for a few hours. You wake up, we also have to sit and watch. I can't pay my rent in the shop. I can't pay my rent at home. I can't feed my child. I can't feed my family. Everything just went zero. My whole life just went zero.
0: And those are some of the headlines. This is Democracy Now!, democracynow.org, the War and Peace Report. I'm Amy Goodman. We begin today with the landmark Supreme Court ruling rejecting President Trump's attempt to end birthright citizenship. In a 6-3 ruling, the justices upheld birthright citizenship, reaffirming the principle that children born on U.S. soil are American citizens, a right enshrined in the 14th Amendment of the U.S. Constitution. The ruling strikes down President Trump's executive order from his first day back in office last year that declared children born in the U.S. to undocumented people or immigrant parents without permanent residency would no longer be granted U.S. citizenship. Chief Justice Roberts wrote in the decision, quote, citizenship, then and now, was the right to have rights to freely participate in our political community. The framers of the 14th Amendment extended that promise to every freeborn person in this land. We keep that promise today, unquote. Conservative Justices John Roberts, Amy Coney Barrett, and Brett Kavanaugh joined the three liberal justices in opposing Trump. But Justice Kavanaugh wrote he would strike down the executive order based on federal law, not the Constitution. In their dissents, conservative justices Clarence Thomas, Neil Gorsuch, and Samuel Alito Jr. called the decision a serious mistake that would open the door to so-called birth tourists. President Trump, who followed the case closely, even attended part of the oral arguments in person, said on social media, quote, the Supreme Court upheld birthright citizenship, which is too bad for our country, but we can easily make it up in Congress through legislation with the support of the president that has now been determined during this process. Congress should start today to work on ending expensive and unfair to our country birthright citizenship. They will have my complete and total support, the president wrote. Well, for more on this momentous decision and long history of struggle over birthright citizenship, we go to Southern Maryland, where we're joined by a birthright citizen, Mei Nai, Lung family professor of Asian American studies and professor of history at Columbia University, author of several books, including the award-winning Impossible Subjects, Illegal Aliens, and the Making of Modern America. Professor Nai, welcome back to Democracy Now! Start off by talking about the significance of the Supreme Court ruling upholding birthright citizenship.
8: Thank you, Amy, for having me. It's a pleasure to be here. This is a very important ruling. It upholds a constitutional principle that was set in after the Civil War that all persons born in the U.S. are citizens of the U.S. It's extremely important because not only in upholding the Constitution, it puts a brake on President Trump's insane drive against immigrants to drive people out of the country and to deny them any rights while they're here.
0: So talk about exactly what this means for people. You yourself, is that right, a birthright citizen?
8: Yes, my parents are immigrants.
0: So talk about what this means at this point, and President Trump almost not skipping a beat in saying, okay, we'll just go to Congress then.
8: Well, Justice Kavanaugh opened that door for him, unfortunately. What it means right now is that despite all of the decisions and rulings and support for the Supreme Court for his program of mass deportations, ending immigration, ending asylum, ending temporary protective status, all of these measures against immigrants, this would have been the culmination of that campaign to deny birthright citizenship to the children of undocumented and temporary migrants. So it puts a brake on that agenda, and it also avoids, I think, what would be chaos in this country if that were to go into effect.
0: Explain what you mean with Justice Kavanaugh opening the door, and also talk about the House Speaker saying that they would take this up, although, of course, he dismissed Congress once again early yesterday.
8: Well, I think it's extremely unlikely that Congress could even pass such legislation. Maybe they could get some votes in the House where they have not been able to in the past. I don't think it could ever pass the Senate and would have to go through the Supreme Court again to see if it was constitutional. So I think it's a pipe dream, but this is a path that Trump will take to keep the issue alive and to keep fighting and to keep up his rhetoric against immigrants, especially people of color.
0: Professor Nye, you wrote a piece earlier this year for The Economist headlined, America's a Nation of Immigrants with a History of Exclusion. As we go into this 250th anniversary of the birth of the United States, can you talk about that history? What form the exclusion has taken? Are there moments where xenophobia recedes and where it, like this moment today, to say the least, rears its ugly head?
8: You know, all the discussion we're having right now about the 14th Amendment is really important for us to remember, because it is the importance of it is that it broke the tie between citizenship and race. And it laid the possibility, indeed the principle, that America is a multiracial democracy, not just for white people, not just for whites and blacks, but for all people. And that is the legacy of the Civil War and the 14th Amendment. Now, what happened, though, after the ratification of the 14th Amendment is that there were moves in the South to retake the South for white supremacy, and this was by and large supported by the Supreme Court in many decisions that eviscerated the meaning of citizenship for the freed black people. And this, as we know, culminated in 1896 with the Plessy decision, which created the legal fiction of separate but equal and enshrined segregation into the Constitution. Now, Wong Kim Ark, the decision that upholds birthright citizenship, is just 2 years after, 3 years after Plessy. So we have to ask what happened in between those two times. And as the Supreme Court eviscerated the 14th Amendment for black people, it also upheld Chinese exclusion laws, laws that refused naturalization to Chinese people, laws that said Chinese could be deported without any due process whatsoever. And so we have simultaneously going on in the Supreme Court an evisceration of black civil rights and a strong exclusionary agenda aimed at Chinese, but actually put into the foundations of our immigration policy. These exclusions are potentially used against all immigrants. So these are part of the long struggle to reinterpret the 14th Amendment so that it mainly serves corporations. You know, we have the emergence of the corporation as a legal person with rights under the 14th Amendment. So people are dropped to the background, and we have the power of business and money now taking over the rights of the 14th Amendment.
0: I want to go to the grandson of Wong Kim Ark, Norman Wong, who celebrated the Supreme Court decision upholding birthright citizenship in San Francisco.
9: Wong Kim Ark's victory ensured that people like me and millions of others would be recognized as fully American, not as outsiders in the country of our birth. His case transformed the 14th Amendment from the words on paper into living promise. Today, that promise is still being tested. Birthright citizenship is not just a legal principle. It's a statement about who we are as a nation. It affirms that America is not defined by bloodlines or exclusion, but shared values and equal rights. This is Wong Kim Ark's legacy. This is my legacy. It is our legacy.
0: As we wrap up, Professor Nye, the significance of who Norman Wong's grandfather was, and as we move into July 4th, as everyone is celebrating history, what that history is all about.
8: You know, Wong Kim Ark, and that statement by his descendant is a wonderful statement about the principle of birthright citizenship. But let's be reminded that why did the Supreme Court uphold birthright citizenship in 1898 at a time when it was rolling back civil rights for black people? I think one of the things in the ruling of Wong Kim Ark that is important is that they said, if we deny birthright citizenship to Chinese Americans, we deny it to all the Europeans and their descendants in this country. And they had their eye on the fact that immigration was on an uptick from Europe in the 1880s and 1890s, and they wanted to protect those people. Today, we have a very different country, and it's not just Europeans and their children who enjoy birthright citizenship, but the children of all immigrants. And that is a different country today, and that difference is what the president and his administration is trying to attack.
0: May Nye, Lung Family Professor of Asian American Studies, Professor of History at Columbia University, author of a number of books, including Impossible Subjects, Illegal Aliens and the Making of Modern America. Coming up, the Supreme Court upholds state bans on trans athletes in women's and girls sports. We'll speak with the ACLU's Chase Strangio. We'll also talk to Mother Jones reporter Ari Berman about the Supreme Court ruling on mail-in ballots and President Trump's continuing to push for the Save America Act. Stay with us.

0: Small Things by Cassie Velaza. This is Democracy Now!, democracynow.org. I'm Amy Goodman. In another major Supreme Court decision, justices ruled states can prohibit transgender student athletes from competing in women's and girls' sports, upholding bans in Idaho and West Virginia. Justices ruled unanimously the state bans don't violate Title IX, the federal law against sex discrimination in education. They split 6-3 over whether the trans athlete bans are unconstitutional, with the conservative majority finding they do not run afoul of the 14th Amendment's Equal Protection Clause. The ruling was lauded by President Trump, who said on social media, big win. Senior counsel for the ACLU's LGBTQ and HIV rights project, Joshua Block, said in a statement, quote, this is a heartbreaking ruling. The reality is that the equality of transgender women and girls takes nothing away from and, in fact, promotes the equality of all women and girls, unquote. For more, we're joined by Chase Strangio, co-director of the ACLU's LGBTQ and HIV Project. In December of 2024, Chase made history as the first openly trans attorney to present oral arguments at the U.S. Supreme Court. He joins us here in New York. Welcome back to Democracy Now!, Chase. Explain these two Supreme Court rulings.
1: Yeah, so I think it's important for people to understand just one big picture point here, which is that we have before the Supreme Court this decision about trans athletes' participation in sports, and the court is making a ruling on both Title IX, which is the federal law that prohibits sex discrimination in education, and the Equal Protection Clause. And, of course, this is a precedential legal system. So if the court is offering a constrained reading of these statutory protections and constitutional protections, it's going to impact everyone, not just trans people. And so I just want to start with that. And then on the Title IX piece of the ruling, with sports, Congress passed an additional statute called the Javits Amendment, which does give a lot more leeway when it comes to the ways in which sports can be regulated. And so the court confined its Title IX ruling to the context of sports and, in essence, said that if we accept the premise that sex means sex assigned at birth, that this is a potentially reasonable way to manage the context of sports, which are zero sum. It's a very narrow Title IX ruling. On equal protection, we have the split in the court, in essence, saying that it doesn't violate the Equal Protection Clause of the 14th Amendment. Again, we're dealing with the 14th Amendment before this court to exclude categorically trans women and girls from women's sports. And that is obviously a devastating ruling, but again, very much cabined to the context of sports.
0: Put this into the broader context of intensifying attacks against the trans community and other decisions by the Supreme Court.
1: Yeah, I mean, I think we have to understand the way in which sports in particular was being used as a way to vilify trans people with two ultimate objectives, both from the Trump administration and from states around the country. The first is that

0: I want to turn to one of the plaintiffs in the case. This is Becky Pepper Jackson of West Virginia, speaking when she first filed her lawsuit. At the time, she was just 11 years old.
1: I first tried out for a school sport my sixth grade year for cross country. Everyone in my family is runners, so it was nice to get like help from them. I originally wanted to try out for the long distance team because that's what I had known and loved from cross country and running with my family. But my coach told me that if I were to just go for long distance, I wouldn't have made the team because it was much more competitive during track season. So she encouraged me to try shot put and discus, which as it turned out, I really loved. Being able to compete alongside my peers was really fun for me because it taught me teamwork. I made a lot of friends, but most of all, I just had fun, and that's all I wanted to do. When my mom told me about the fact that I wouldn't be able to play the sports that I love, I was devastated. I asked my mom what my options were, and they said that we could talk to the ACLU and Lambda Legal. And that's when we filed our lawsuit with them.
0: Becky Pepper Jackson is now a 15-year-old high school sophomore. She recently won first place in the shot put at the state high school track and field championships and came in fourth in a discus competition in May. The state governor criticized her win, writing on social media, quote, "The state track and field championship confirms the fundamental unfairness of letting boys compete in girls' sports," unquote. Becky Pepper Jackson is believed to be the only person in the entire state the ban applies to. If you can respond to who Becky is and the significance of this and this issue of the focus on going after trans athletes, I heard Illinois Governor Pritzker yesterday saying about the Supreme Court ruling, we have three trans athletes that this affects of over 100,000 athletes.
2: Yeah, we're talking about an incredibly small number of athletes. There is Becky in West Virginia, and there's one athlete in Idaho. So that's two people. And again, Becky was 11 years old when she filed her lawsuit. She transitioned before she ever went through puberty. In 2021, when that lawsuit was filed, the rhetoric was very much about this so-called unfairness was about going through an endogenous, typical male puberty. Well, guess what? Becky never went through that puberty. Becky has all the typical characteristics of someone assigned female at birth. And she was terrible at running. She could not make the team and was told, you should become a thrower. She works hard every single day. And here she is being demonized just for trying to participate with her friends.
0: And as we wrap up, can you talk about the other athlete, Lindsay Hickox in Idaho?
2: Lindsay Hickox also, she wanted to play on a club intramural team in college. We're talking about the least competitive context you could imagine, and she just wanted to be a part of her collegiate experience. Both Becky and Lindsay just wanted to be part of teams, and here we are demonizing them when we have serious problems in this country.
0: So where do you go from here, Chase, with your work?
2: We continue to fight. Look, these are devastating rulings from the Supreme Court, both this term and last term. And yet, in the lower courts, we're still achieving important victories that are delaying some of the most egregious harms from the Trump administration's attack on trans people. So in and out of the courtroom, we keep fighting. But we need people to understand that their freedom is bound up in ours. These rulings will affect them, too. And so if we aren't mobilizing together, then we're going to get these constrained interpretations of our civil rights protections. And ultimately, that's going to serve the Trump administration's objectives to ultimately make all of our lives more constrained and less free.
0: Chase Strangio, co-director of the ACLU's LGBTQ and HIV project. In December of 2024, Chase made history by becoming the first openly trans attorney to present oral arguments at the U.S. Supreme Court for United States versus Scrimeti. This is Democracy Now!, democracynow.org. I'm Amy Goodman. In another major Supreme Court ruling this week, justices voted 5-4 to uphold a Mississippi law that allows mail-in ballots to be counted up to 5 days after an election, as long as they're postmarked by Election Day. A ruling overturning the law could have seen hundreds of thousands of voters disenfranchised in future elections due to postal delays or because they live in remote rural locations. A New York Times review of the 2024 election found at least 725,000 such ballots. Chief Justice John Roberts.

0: Roberts, Justice Amy Coney Barrett joined with the liberal justice to make the majority. The ruling is a blow to President Trump, who sought to limit voting by mail, even though he himself votes by mail, while promoting conspiracy theories about mail-in ballots. Speaking to reporters in the Oval Office Monday, President Trump criticized the court's decision.
1: Well, because of the mail-in ballot ruling, which was a little bit surprising, gives people more time to vote illegally, let's say. But the SAVE Act is even more important, and that's the right. You have to be a citizen of our country. Okay, you have to show you're a citizen of our country, called citizenship. Well, that was a ruling that was, I think it was very detrimental to honest elections.
0: In his dissent, Justice Alito echoed some of President Trump's rhetoric linking mail-in voting with election fraud. He wrote, quote, "Today's decision leaves open opportunities for voter fraud that may further undermine Americans' faith in the integrity of this country's elections. Diverse sources have recognized that mail-in ballots increase the potential for fraud," he said. For more, we're joined by Ari Berman, national voting rights correspondent for Mother Jones. His latest article is headlined in a rare blow to Trump: "The Supreme Court just saved mail-in voting for now." Another recent piece, how Democrats can still win the redistricting war by 2028. Ari, welcome back to Democracy Now! Start off with the Supreme Court upholding mail-in voting.
2: Well, hi, Amy. Thank you for having me back on the show. It was a rare victory for voting rights and a rare victory for voting rights against Donald Trump. And basically what the Supreme Court did is it upheld these grace periods for mail ballots so that if your ballot is postmarked by Election Day, it can be counted, in the case of Mississippi, up to 5 days earlier. The laws vary in different states. But just to contradict what President Trump said, it's not delaying the election. The election is still taking place on Election Day. It's just giving people more time for their votes to be counted if there are things like postal delays, which we saw in 2020. And so it was a big deal because a ruling the other way could have disenfranchised hundreds of thousands of voters and injected chaos into the midterms. And so that's not going to happen now. It was still very disturbing, however, to hear Justice Alito and four of the conservative justices really echo a lot of Trump's lies about mail voting and claim that mail voting leads to voter fraud, which every study shows it does not. And so even though this was a victory for voting rights, my fear is that this is going to embolden Republicans to double down on their efforts to try to get rid of mail voting, including the Save America Act, Trump's a sweeping voter suppression bill, which he seems desperate to go to any lengths to try to pass.
0: I mean, Oregon votes completely by mail. Is that right, Ari?
2: Yeah, Oregon votes completely by mail. Washington votes completely by mail. California uses mail voting in large numbers. Lots of Republican-controlled states use mail voting in large numbers. Alaska, for example, Utah, for example. There's study after study after study that shows that mail voting is safe and secure. And a lot of Republicans use mail voting in places like Florida, in places like Arizona. Trump himself has voted by mail most recently in a special election in the spring. And so basically, smart Republican strategists don't want to end mail voting. But the fact is that President Trump is obsessed with this issue. He blames mail voting for the reason why he lost in 2020, even though that's not actually why he lost. And so mail voting is just one of a number of different options that people have to vote. You can vote by mail. You can vote early. If you still want to vote the traditional way, you can vote in person on Election Day. And giving voters those options is what leads to increased voter turnout. There's no evidence of voter fraud from mail voting. And it's really just unfortunate that not just the president, but justices on the Supreme Court are now echoing so many of these MAGA lies about mail voting.
0: In the wake of the court's ruling, President Trump again pushed for the passage of the SAVE Act. He posted on social media, quote, "There's only one reason to oppose: cheating," he said. And he goes on to say, in a time when there is a powerful communist movement taking place in our country, one more dangerous than World War I, World War II, Pearl Harbor, September 11th, all Democrats and our five Republican Senate holdouts must vote to save our country, he said. He has also called passing the SAVE Act a national emergency. Of course, what he's talking about in what is more dangerous than 9/11 and World War I and World War II and Pearl Harbor are democratic socialists winning in this country. But can you explain what the SAVE Act is, even as Speaker Johnson just dismissed the House of Representatives?
2: Yeah, so the entire SAVE Act is predicated on a lie, which is that there's widespread voter fraud in elections, which there is not, and specifically that non-citizens are voting in large numbers in elections, which is demonstrably untrue. And so the entire thing is based on a lie, but it would do a number of things. It would not just require a voter ID to cast a ballot, which 21 million Americans don't have a current driver's license, but it would require, for example, proof of citizenship to register to vote. So you'd have to have a passport or a birth certificate to be able to register to vote. These are things that people don't carry around with them on a regular basis. It would make voter registration much more difficult. You'd have to register to vote at an elections office, which means that you could no longer register to vote online or by mail or at the DMV or all the places that people normally register. It has been expanded to essentially end mail-in voting, which would disenfranchise millions of voters. So it really is a MAGA fever dream of all the worst things that President Trump wants to do on voting in one bill. And I think there's a reason why it hasn't passed even a Republican-controlled Congress, because even a number of Republicans believe this goes too far. And by the way, it would hurt a lot of Republican constituencies as well. Rural voters, voters who vote by mail, voters who have changed their names and their birth certificate is different than their other documents. They could all be disenfranchised as well. So this bill is predicated on a lie, but it would disenfranchise tens of millions of voters if it became law.
0: In a major ruling on campaign finance, as we wrap up, Ari, the Supreme Court struck down a federal law that limited the amount of money that political parties can spend in coordination with a candidate for office. It was a 6-3 ruling. The court's conservatives wrote, coordinated expenditure limits violate the First Amendment. But Justice Elena Kagan wrote, the court ushers back in the same opportunities for quid pro quo corruption that the contribution limits were meant to check, unquote. This comes as a new report by Public Citizen finds cryptocurrency, artificial intelligence, big tech, and online betting corporations have collectively spent nearly $300 million to influence federal elections in this election cycle alone. Ari.
2: Well, what it means is it's a continuation of the Citizens United decision from 2010 that gave billionaires far more power to spend unlimited sums in money. And the cost of campaigns has skyrocketed since then. And this is going to give billionaires even more influence in the political process because now they're going to be able to give money directly to parties. They can give a lot more to parties than they can give to candidates. And that money is going to be routed back in support of candidates. And so if you're a billionaire that wants to have a big impact, you not only can give to a super PAC now, you can give millions of dollars to a political party, and that's essentially going to support candidates. Whereas before, there were limits on how candidates could coordinate with these parties. And so more dark money is going to flood the system. More billionaire money is going to flood the system. This is another way that the Supreme Court has put its thumb on the scale to help Republicans in the midterms, because Republicans have more money in these party committees than Democrats do right now. And they said this violates the First Amendment, but what's going to happen is it's going to lead to more outright corruption. If you're an Elon Musk, for example, that wants to have influence on an administration, you're now going to have another avenue in which you can donate tens of millions of dollars, and that's going to now directly support political candidates. And so it's just another distressing example of how the Supreme Court has flooded the system with more billionaire dark money.
0: Ari Berman, national voting rights correspondent for Mother Jones, will link to your pieces, among them in a rare blow to Trump. The Supreme Court just saved mail-in voting for now. Coming up on this 250th anniversary of the United States, we talk about the fight over reparations in Evanston, Illinois, and how that fits into this look back at history. We'll speak to Howard Law professor Justin Hansford. Stay with us.

0: High Fly by the late, great pianist and composer Randy Weston. To see his music, listen to it, and watch our interview, you can go to democracynow.org. This is Democracy Now! I'm Amy Goodman. The Department of Justice is attempting to sabotage a major victory for reparative justice in Evanston, Illinois, that compensates victims of historic housing discrimination. In 2021, the Evanston City Council agreed to pay Black residents and their descendants reparations up to $25,000 for property down payments, mortgages, and other related fees, making it the first U.S. city to adopt such a measure. For decades, Black residents of Evanston were subjected to redlining and other forms of housing discrimination, which prevented them from obtaining bank loans to purchase property. The reparations program is being funded through donations and revenue from a local tax on recreational marijuana sales. But last month, the Trump administration joined a lawsuit filed by the conservative advocacy group Judicial Watch, attempting to halt the program, claiming its race-based criteria are unconstitutional. Assistant Attorney General Harmeet Dillon of the Department of Justice's Civil Rights Division said in a statement, quote, "There are sound ways for a city to remedy past discrimination or direct resources to its most vulnerable citizens and neighborhoods. Simply handing out money based on race, however, is not the answer. It's race discrimination, pure and simple, and it's illegal," he said. Defenders of Evanston's reparations program are fighting back. And ahead of the 250th anniversary of the founding of the United States, racial justice advocates are looking at Evanston as an opportunity to redress historical grievances. For more, we go to Bethesda, Maryland, where we're joined by Justin Hansford, Howard University law professor, scholar, activist, founding director of the Ogletree Reparative Bar Association. He's been on the front lines of the legal battle for reparations as the author of Jailing a Rainbow, The Unjust Trial and Conviction of Marcus Garvey. Professor Hansford, welcome back to Democracy Now! Put what's happening in Evanston in the context of this 250th anniversary of the United States.
1: Sure. Happy to be here, Amy. Well, what's happening in Evanston right now is a trend sweeping the country. We have over 20 cities, five states, California, New York, Illinois, Maryland, Washington, Massachusetts is on the rise. Cities and states around the country starting to explore the concept of reparative justice. And that includes looking at the sweep of history in their city, in their town, in their state, and trying to find a way to make things right and pursue racial justice. Here in Evanston, we saw one of the more groundbreaking examples of that. We had a city that did the research and did an investigation, found itself guilty of engaging in redlining, zoning, deed restrictions that confined Black residents from 1919 to 1969 in just one part of the town, ultimately resulting in them being dispossessed from opportunities to gain equity and build wealth throughout half of the 20th century. And so the city decided to create a program to provide redress for those people to the tune of $25,000. For direct descendants, and now the Department of Justice is seeking to intervene in a lawsuit that wants to stop people from making things right in that city.
0: And how do you respond to Assistant Attorney General Harmeet Dillon of the Department of Justice's Civil Rights Division? She said there are sound ways for a city to remedy past discrimination. This isn't one of them, essentially.
1: Right. Well, it's a misreading of the record. She implies that people are just giving out reparations on the grounds of race, but we saw here that there was a report done, an impact study that actually we at the Howard University Thurgood Marshall Center helped to produce, that showed specifically in detail that this was a intentional campaign that the city was involved in, and the city admitted to those facts, and the city itself is tying very specifically a remedy to the harms that it found in that report. And if you look at, you know, Students for Fair Admissions against Harvard, the 2023 Supreme Court case, even though that case sought to end diversity programs, it very explicitly said that you can seek to remedy past harms if you detail the specific harms in a report that allows you to narrowly tailor the remedy to those harms. So what we're seeing here is another situation where the 14th Amendment and the Fair Housing Act, which is what the government is using to try to say that this this program is illegal and unconstitutional, these things that were part of the effort to reconstruct our country after the Civil War, some of the greatest racial justice tools in our 250-year history in the United States, are being used as a sword against us. What was designed to shield people from racial injustice is now being used as a weapon. So it's a terrible way to bring in the 250th anniversary.
0: Robin Ruth Simmons, who spearheaded Evanston's reparations program and now chairs the Evanston Reparations Committee, criticized the Trump administration efforts, saying, quote, "This lawsuit is designed to intimidate and discourage other communities that are beginning their process of reparations inspired by what Evanston has done." Simmons added Trump's lawsuit is, quote, "an attack on the revived hope that Black communities have felt having a path through a hyper-local process to reparations," unquote. In 2021, Democracy Now! Spoke to Robin Ruth Simmons, who was then an Evanston City Council member. She explained what Evanston achieved for Black residents impacted by historic housing discrimination.
2: What we passed on this last Monday was the first disbursement or the first remedy, which is going to be in the form of a housing remedy, $25,000 direct benefits to eligible Black residents for home equity, home wealth, acquisition or purchase, any type of improvement, but something that will build wealth through home equity. And I have to say that in 2002, under the leadership of Judge Lionel Jean Baptiste, who was the second ward alderman at the time, our city passed a resolution in support of H.R. 40. So we've been working towards this for some time in Evanston.
0: So that's Robin Ruth Simmons. And Professor Hansford, if you can also put this in the context of President Trump at this point refusing to sign off on a bipartisan housing bill, since housing is such a critical issue for people across this country. Now, that is different from what's happening in Evanston. At least at this point, he is.
1: Right. Well, you know, it's all connected because we know that throughout the 20th century and into the 21st century, housing has been the primary way that families have built wealth. And we are in a country where there is a 10 times as much wealth in the white community as there is in the Black community. And that's not there through luck or hard work or through intelligence. But that gap is a result primarily of this type of dispossession on the grounds of housing. And you have stories of Evanston, like the stories of Lewis Weathers, who is a Korean War veteran who came back in 1959 ready to buy a home for his family, but was forced into this contract that ensured that he would never actually own his home, never actually build equity, never ever have an opportunity to build wealth. And now this program is allowing his son to inherit at least some type of remedy where the son might have inherited a home, equity, been able to help build generational wealth. Now there is an effort, at least by the city, to make things right for that family. And that's just an example of what could be happening and will be happening all across the country. And I just want to just add really quickly that what Robin Ruth Simmons said, and we feel that she is essentially the one of the leaders of this reparations movement, the Rosa Parks, if you will, of this movement. The effort to bring a lawsuit to stop this particular program is meant to send a message to programs and cities and states around the country that this is something that is dangerous or illegal. I want to send a message to also and say that we have your back. At the Ogletree Reparations Bar Association, we are fighting back. We're building an army of lawyers to fight these battles. We want to make sure that everyone knows that it is constitutional to pursue reparations in the United States under the U.S. Constitution.
0: I want to go back again a few years to 2021 when we spoke to the actor and activist Danny Glover, who served on the National African American Reparations Commission. In 2019, he testified before the House of Representatives in favor of reparations. This is Danny commenting on the reparations effort in Evanston.
3: I mean, we can't tell you how. I mean, there's no way to express how significant this is. It's part of this, the multiplicity of expressions by local communities. I mean, and we talk about this on a local level. Imagine how that resonates beyond Evanston, Illinois. Imagine the kind of discourse that happens, the discussions in community by ordinary citizens about reparation.
0: So that's the legendary actor Danny Glover. It's just been revealed today publicly on the Today Show that he's been living with Alzheimer's for a number of years. For people to see all our interviews with Danny, you can go to democracynow.org. But Professor Hansford, if you can comment on what he says, and as we wrap up in this last minute, to also put it in a global perspective, Ghana has recently introduced a UN resolution calling for reparations throughout the diaspora for the legacies of the transatlantic slave trade.
1: That's correct, Amy. And that resolution received over 123 yes votes in support of the reparations movement. 50-some-odd countries stood to the side, and only three countries voted no, those countries being the U.S., Israel, and Argentina. So what we're seeing right now is a global consensus that this is the right thing to do. And when reparations for many years has been seen as some sort of marginal, radical program, the truth of the matter is, when you look at the world, what is radical is the effort to try to fight these programs, to try to turn back the clock, and to try to ignore the inevitability of history. And I actually, in addition to what Danny Glover said, I want to also assert that I believe that reparations is what justice will look like in the 21st century all across the world, because it is a way to redefine for our people what it means to do the right thing. It's a way to provide deterrence in a world that is in desperate need of it, and we need to move forward with this program expeditiously.
0: Justin Hansford, Howard University law professor on the front lines of the legal battle for reparations. Thank you for being with us. Tune into our July 3rd special and happy birthday to Isis Phillips. I'm Amy Goodman.
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1: Feeling blue with insomnia? We no longer think that the glow from our phones plays a role in keeping us awake.
2: We couldn't find strong evidence for a bright screen affecting the time taken to fall asleep compared to a dim screen.
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0: Live from NPR News in Washington, I'm Windsor Johnston. President Trump says this September, Republicans will hold a first-ever party convention during a midterm election year. NPR's Elena Moore reports the gathering will be in Dallas.
1: Trump says the convention will be an opportunity to, quote, celebrate our nation, our achievements, and our bright future. Party conventions usually happen during presidential election years, not during the midterms, but

0: have your child, and then they're able to avail themselves of the welfare state and everything else.
1: The court struck down President Trump's executive order, ruling that it violated the 14th Amendment. Democrats and immigrant rights advocates praised the ruling as a major win for constitutional protections. On Wall Street, the Dow was up 74 points. You're listening to NPR News from Washington. A federal court has blocked the Trump administration's move to withhold public service loan forgiveness from political opponents. NPR's Sequoia Carrillo reports.
2: A judge has now permanently blocked a rule designed to exclude student loan borrowers from forgiveness if they work for employers with ideological differences to the Trump administration. Support for unauthorized immigrants, gender-affirming treatments for minors, and diversity programs were examples given that could disqualify state governments, hospitals, schools, and other nonprofits from the program. Public service loan forgiveness allows government and nonprofit employees to have their federal student loans forgiven after 10 years of qualifying public service. The case challenging the proposed exclusion was brought by a broad coalition of cities, labor unions, and 22 state attorneys general. Sequoia Carrillo, NPR News.
1: The unmistakable voice behind some of disco's biggest hits has died. Victor Willis, the lead singer and co-founder of The Village People, co-wrote and sang classics including YMCA, In the Navy, and Go West, helping define the disco era. Willis died Tuesday at the age of 74 after what his family called a short but aggressive illness. Stocks continue to trade mixed on Wall Street, the Dow up 89 points, the Nasdaq down 132. This is NPR News.

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1: 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And this afternoon, early evening, from 5 to 7 p.m., community potluck and Duffy Celebration of Life at the Bishop's Beach Pavilion. 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That is today at Bishop's Beach from 5 to 7 p.m. Bingo, hosted by the Homer Emblem Club, number 350. 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Doors at 5:30 p.m. Calling starts at 6:30 p.m. and takes place at the Homer Elks Lodge in Homer. Must be 19 years old to play by Alaska state law. And the Pratt Museum has free guided garden tours of the Pratt Museum Botanical and Homestead Gardens every Thursday and Saturday. And the tours start at 11 a.m. And it's the last few days to get your nominations in for the 2026 Homer Counts on the Arts Art Awards. Homer Counts on the Arts confers its arts awards annually to individuals and businesses who have contributed significantly to the arts in our community. Submissions are due by 5 p.m. Friday, July 10th. 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
4: It's Morning Edition from NPR News. I'm Steve Inskeep.
0: And I'm Michelle Martin. The man who gave the world one of its most enduring anthems has died.
5: Young man, there's no need to feel down. I said, young man, pick yourself off the ground. I said, young man.
0: I guess I should have said the young man who gave us that anthem.
4: Yeah, it's hard not to smile listening, even though the news is sad. Victor Willis was a founding member of the Village People. And when they released this song in 1978, the Village People quickly became the leading voices in disco, making them international stars.
0: In case you didn't live through that era, the Village People performed in costume and in character. You had the cowboy, the construction worker, macho archetypes.
4: Victor Willis told Morning Edition last year that he played a couple of these roles over the years.
6: I originated my police character, and I originated the naval officer character, which was the admiral when I wrote the lyrics to In the Navy.
5: In the Navy, yes, you can sail the seven seas. In the Navy, yes, you can put your mind at ease.
0: The Texas-born singer-songwriter sang gospel music in his Baptist minister father's church in his youth. He later turned to jazz and soul. He got his big break when he landed a role in the original Broadway production of The Wiz in 1976. Shortly after that, he was recruited to front what would become the Village People.
4: They first became a sensation in New York City on the club scene and then had a hit with Macho Man.

0: In the 1980s, the band fractured. Victor Willis was left out of the touring group and fought for years to reclaim his share of the songs he co-wrote, as well as the master recordings, which eventually he did. After years of legal wrangling, he secured substantial control over YMCA and 32 other Village People tunes. It wasn't until 2017 that Willis officially rejoined the group.
1: Good timing, because one of his biggest fans was in the White House then. Donald Trump referred to YMCA as the gay national anthem and often applied his own dance moves to it on the campaign trail. Willis said that helped to introduce the band's music to a new generation.
0: For Trump's second term, the Village People came to Washington to play at several inaugural events. Willis was the only original Village People band member remaining in the group. Former members of the group strongly objected to the performances. Victor Willis acknowledged that many of his fans also objected to that association. Just before the inauguration, Morning Edition asked Willis about that.
2: We felt that everybody deserved to enjoy it, Republicans or Democrats, and that it was time for everybody to get behind the president.
1: Now, the president has paid tribute to Willis in a social media post this morning, saying, "We will think of Victor every time YMCA is played."
0: Victor Willis of the Village People died yesterday at the age of 74.

0: This is Morning Edition from NPR News. I'm Michelle Martin.
1: And I'm Steve Inskeep.
2: South Peninsula Hospital is celebrating 70 years of care for the Southern Kenai Peninsula and invites the community to an anniversary celebration on Thursday, July 2nd from 4 to 7 p.m. Activities 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

0: And in the marine forecast for Catchback Bay today, variable wind less than 10 knots, becoming southwest 15 knots this afternoon. Seas 2 feet, building to 4 feet. For tonight, southwest wind 10, becoming variable less than 10 knots, seas 2 feet. Tomorrow, Thursday, for Catchback Bay, south wind 10, becoming southwest 15 knots in the afternoon, seas 2 feet. Cook Inlet north of Calgon Island today, variable wind less than 10 knots, becoming southwest 10 knots this afternoon, seas 2 feet. For tonight, southwest wind 15 knots, seas 4 feet. And tomorrow, Thursday, southwest wind 10 knots, seas 3 feet. Cook Inlet, Calgon Island, a Point Beatty today, variable wind less than 10 knots, becoming southwest 10 knots in the afternoon. Seas 1 foot, building to 3 feet in the afternoon. For tonight, south wind 15 knots, seas 4 feet. And tomorrow, Thursday, south wind 10, becoming southwest 15 knots in the afternoon, seas 3 feet. Shelikov Strait today, variable wind 10 knots, seas 2 feet. For tonight, southwest wind 15 knots, seas 3 feet. And tomorrow, Thursday, for Shelikov Strait, variable wind 10 knots, seas 3 feet. Barron Islands East for today, variable wind 10 knots, seas 2 feet. And for tonight and tomorrow for Barron Islands East, variable wind 10 knots, seas 2 feet. West of Barron Islands, including Kamishak Bay today, variable wind 10 knots, seas 2 feet. For tonight, variable wind 10, seas 2 feet. And tomorrow, Thursday, variable wind 10 knots, seas 3 feet. For Resurrection Bay today, variable wind less than 10 knots, becoming south 10 in the afternoon, seas 2 feet. For tonight, south wind 10 knots, becoming variable less than 10 knots, seas 2 feet. And tomorrow, Thursday, for Resurrection Bay, variable wind less than 10 knots, becoming south 10 knots in the afternoon, seas 2 feet. Cape Clear to Gore Point, out to 15 nautical miles today, variable wind 10 knots, seas 2 feet. For tonight, variable wind 10 knots, seas 3 feet. Tomorrow, Thursday, variable wind 10 knots, seas 2 feet. Seldovia District tide today. High tide will be at 10:19 a.m. And let's check that. That'll be a next tide is a low tide at 10:19 a.m. That's a minus 1.8 foot low tide. High tide 4:56 p.m., 16.6 foot high tide. Seward District, low tide will be at 9:15 a.m., minus 1.4 foot low tide. High tide, 3:47 p.m., 8.4 foot high tide. Homer sunrise this morning, 4:52. Sunset will be at 11:26. And that's 18 hours, 34 minutes of daylight. Sunrise tomorrow will be at 4:53. Sunrise 4, Seward 4:39, sunset will be at 11:23, 18 hours, 44 minutes of daylight. Sunrise tomorrow will be at 4:40. And it is just about 4 minutes after 7 a.m. And morning edition coming up next from NPR. Good morning.
1: This is statewide news from Alaska Public Media. I'm Ava White. School districts across Alaska are set to receive up to $115 million in one-time funding this year thanks to high oil prices. That's due to what's known as a waterfall in the state budget that passed shortly before the end of the Alaska legislature's regular session in late May. But how much of that $115 million will actually materialize is, for now, unclear. Here's Anchorage School Board Vice President Kelly Lessons.
2: So what is really hanging as an unknown right now is whether the state will receive a level of funding from oil on volatile global markets that is high enough.
1: House Bill 263, the state's operating budget, instructs Revenue Commissioner Janelle Earls to determine how much will be available on August 31st. That's about 2 weeks after the school year begins in Anchorage, Fairbanks, and many of the state's largest districts. Lessons and five other school board members from Fairbanks and Anchorage wrote an opinion column in the Anchorage Daily News on Monday, asking the State Department of Revenue to give districts an estimate quite a bit sooner, ideally by mid-July. A co-author of the op-ed, Fairbanks North Star Borough School Board President Bobby Burgess, says the timing would make it difficult to put that money where it would make the biggest difference, like hiring more teachers or aides that could reduce class sizes.
3: There are hiring deadlines and contracts with unions and those types of considerations to take into mind. When you're operating a school district, it's very difficult to shift teachers or classes in the middle of the year. That can cause disruption and isn't the most ideal for student learning.
1: The Department of Revenue did not respond to an email Tuesday asking if the commissioner would heed the school board member's request for an earlier estimate. The legislature's head budget analyst estimates that most or all of the funding lawmakers earmarked in one-time school district aid should materialize. Environmentalists are seeking Endangered Species Act protections for an Arctic dwelling bird that has not been documented in Alaska since 2018. The Alaska Beacon reports that the Center for Biological Diversity last week submitted a petition to the U.S. Fish and Wildlife Service requesting an endangered listing for the gray-capped chickadee, a bird that dwells on the northern edge of the boreal forest. Gray-headed chickadees are small songbirds found mostly in northern Eurasia. They used to be common in Alaska and Canada, but have become scarce in North America. The Canadian government listed the species as endangered in 2024, citing the species condition in the Yukon Territory as critical. This is Alaska Public Media.
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6: This is Morning Edition from NPR News. I'm Michelle Martin.
7: And I'm Steve Inskeep. Good morning. We have an update this morning on the separation of powers. President Trump has spent much of his second term asserting the power of the presidency. Republicans, who control another branch of government, Congress, have largely obeyed the president's commands or fell silent as he took their power for himself. The third branch of government, the Supreme Court, has in some cases blocked the president and in other cases affirmed his efforts. Now that the court's term is over, NPR senior political correspondent Tamara Keith is here with an assessment. Tam, good morning.
8: Good morning.
7: We should note that in this term, Trump lost two really big cases, one over tariffs and the other over his effort to end birthright citizenship, which came this week. How did he take those defeats?
8: Well, on tariffs, back in February, he held this angry press conference at the White House and called the conservative justices who sided against him disloyal, among other insults. The president had campaigned on tariffs. He loves tariffs as a tool. But in terms of politics, polls show voters don't share that love, so there's a way in which that legal loss could be seen as a political win. And then with the citizenship case, Trump's response has been much more muted. We didn't even see him yesterday. On social media, he said the decision was, quote, too bad for our country. And yes, he campaigned on ending birthright citizenship and signed that executive order on day one. But it was a long-shot legal theory, and it wasn't the cornerstone of his immigration agenda.
7: And it seems he did win some other cases on immigration.
8: Yeah, immigration is an area where there's a lot of executive authority, and the court confirmed that with two recent decisions, siding with the Trump administration on both amnesty and temporary protected status, allowing Trump to strictly limit even legal immigration. So the bulk of the president's immigration agenda is full steam ahead, and taken as a whole, I have to say this has been an overwhelmingly good year for the president with this conservative supermajority on the court.
7: Say what you mean by that.
8: This is a midterm election year. The president has low approval, gas prices are elevated, voters are in a bad mood, and that's a recipe for a rough election for the president's party. But a decision from the court yesterday loosening campaign finance rules is widely seen as helping Republicans more than Democrats. And an earlier decision from the court throwing out Section 2 of the Voting Rights Act that came early enough for some red states to scramble to redraw congressional district lines to favor Republicans is another one. Thanks to this court, Republicans now have more structural advantages than they did at the beginning of this year.
7: The court did happen to make sure that that particular districting case got in a little bit earlier than some others. So do you have any sense of how the president sees this term then?
8: Oh, he is celebrating the wins and talking about workarounds for the losses. He has now posted repeatedly about the expansion of executive power that the court granted him earlier this week. It allows the president to fire commissioners at federal agencies that were designed by Congress to be independent. And he wrote yesterday, quote, "This decision gives tremendous additional power back to the presidency where it belongs." Trump is known for hyperbole, but even those who disagree with that decision say this is a huge concentration of power in the hands of the president. Trump adds, "The Republican Party was treated very fairly by the United States Supreme Court."
7: NPR's Tamara Keith always treats the news very fairly. Tam, thanks so much. Good to hear from you.
8: You're welcome.
6: Will the Supreme Court's rulings change how President Trump's signature issues play out during the rest of his term? Jonah Goldberg has been giving some thought to this. He's a conservative political commentator and co-founder and editor-in-chief of the online magazine The Dispatch. Jonah, good morning. Thanks for joining us.
9: Always great to be here.
6: As we just heard from Tam Keith, the president views this as a winning Supreme Court term with workarounds for any losses. How do you see it?
9: I think it's a mixed bag. I mean, at the very minimum, you know, the tariffs case, as Tamara was talking about, the tariffs case alone was a rebuke of his central policy agenda. You know, he put, basically bet the early part of his presidency on it, and he got rebuked on that. And at least culturally, the birthright citizenship is a big reversal. But I agree on a lot of structural, you know, executive branch, executive authority things. He's won a lot. And, you know, going back to the immunity case, which was actually before he took office again, the executive branch has been really strengthened by this court.
6: You know, the Supreme Court did reject his effort to end birthright citizenship, but only a bare majority of justices said that his executive order was unconstitutional. This is thought to be settled law. I mean, Vice President Vance said that that means birthright citizenship is, quote, hanging on by a thread. You wrote about this. Where do you think this leaves the debate over birthright citizenship?
9: Yeah, I mean, we don't need to, like, recount every single crazy right-wing Twitter personality or anything like that here, but the response from the sort of infotainment, new right, MAGA right on this decision has been bat guano crazy. Talking about it's the end of America. You know, you have one writer from The Federalist talking about we may have to just sterilize women before they are allowed to visit America. I mean, just truly crazy stuff. And what's amazing about it is nothing's changed. This has been the way birthright citizens, they're upholding what has been in effect for over a century. Like, literally, it's an extension of the status quo. And what's fascinating to me about it is these people are losing their minds over this, like, what they literally call an apocalyptic, worse than Roe decision that changes nothing, while this win, at least on their terms, culturally, politically, on the trans sports ban stuff, they're almost entirely ignoring. Because what it tells me is what Trump and what these guys want are these issues more than they actually want the victories they claim to be pursuing.
6: And who do you hold more responsible for that? Who do you think is the prime player at that? Is it President Trump or is it the Congress, which in the Republican dominated Congress, which in so many issues does not exercise the authority that the Constitution grants it on tariffs, for example, has not
9: sure.
6: And on all these other issues. So is this Trump driving this? I'd rather have the issue than the win, or is it the Congress and its abdication of its authority?
9: So I think Trump is exploiting a long-term structural problem in our politics that I think starts with Newt Gingrich's contract with America, which I thought was awesome at the time as a young policy wonk in Washington. And now I think that was the beginning of basically the self-dismantling of Congress's role in our constitutional order. The Congress is the first branch of government. It's the only branch that can fire members of the other branches. It is the supreme branch. All that co-equal branches stuff is Nixonian propaganda. And what Congress has done is it's turned itself, in effect, into a parliament of pundits. You know, you have an enormous number of people who seem to go to Congress in order to have a stepping stone to a career in cable TV and podcasting, which is bizarre. And what has happened with Congress, and it's happened with, you know, over 30 years, so it's not just this Congress, but this Congress is the worst, is they are basically a rubber stamp for the presidency. And every time, and one of their great abettors has been the Supreme Court, which steps in and takes responsibility for fixing problems in public policy and in law away from the president and away from Congress. Congress could have changed the tariff. You know, Congress has sole authority over tariffs under the Constitution. It has outsourced all of that authority to the president. It has the authority to write laws about anything it wants. It could have amended or tried to amend birthright citizenship years ago. But what it would rather have is this thing to talk about, to campaign on, to aggrandize and preen, rather than actually do the hard work of legislating. And the muscle memory in this in Congress these days, among people who actually even know how to write legislation, is atrophying at an astonishing rate.
6: The irony being, though, that a number of these policies that the president is advancing are deeply unpopular. The tariffs are deeply unpopular. I don't know that people have polled on birthright citizenship, but my guess is, given how Americans have reacted so negatively to some of the president's more aggressive moves on immigration, probably unpopular. The trans issue we see, trans athletes issues, Americans broadly agree with it, but they haven't seen it really play out yet, so who knows? So how does this sort of play out? The fact of the matter is the president is underwater right now in all of these polls. He's deeply unpopular. These policies are deeply unpopular. Congress is not willing to assert itself. So are they basically shooting themselves in the foot by refusing to step in?
9: Absolutely. But, you know, part of the dysfunction and part of the reason why Congress is broken is because of the sort of self-sorting, polarization, and the primary system, and a little bit campaign finance. You can talk about how Trump is unpopular in the country, and he is. He's not unpopular among Republican primary voters. And that's the stranglehold that Trump has had over the Republican Party from the beginning, is he can threaten the incumbency, the careers of elected Republicans. And when he does that, he has often in the past resulted in Democrats winning those seats, whether in the Senate or in the House. But he doesn't care. He would rather be king of a rump Republican Party where he's the absolute and sole ruler than a player, the most important player in a majority party. And so you can talk about how these issues don't play well necessarily with swing voters and the rest. An enormous number of Republicans don't care because they just want to be on the right side of Donald Trump and the right side of those primary voters. And that's the reason why Congress doesn't do its job a lot of the time.
6: So we only have 30 seconds here. Where does that leave these signature issues that the president still says he wants to advance? Basically, nothing going to happen for the next 2 years, is what you're telling
9: me. First of all likelihood of Democrats take it back, at least the House. And also, Donald Trump has always had this schizophrenia about wanting wins on policy versus what wins on his political interest. And now he doesn't seem to. There's this third thing, which is just sort of getting richer and redesigning, the White House.
6: All right. We have to leave it there for now. That's Jonah Goldberg, editor-in-chief of The Dispatch. Jonah, thanks.
9: Thanks, Michelle. Thanks for having me.
6: This is NPR News.
0: And good morning. It is 7:19 a.m. Weather forecast for Anchor Point today. Increasing clouds with a high around 53. Southeast wind around 5 miles per hour. Becoming west this morning. For tonight, mostly cloudy with a low around 46, south wind around 10 miles per hour. Tomorrow, Thursday, for Anchor Point, mostly cloudy with a high around 52, southwest wind around 10 miles per hour. For Seldovia today, increasing clouds with a high around 57. Calm wind becoming west around 5 miles per hour this afternoon. For tonight, mostly cloudy with a low around 46, calm wind becoming south around 5 after midnight. Tomorrow, Thursday, for Seldovia, cloudy with isolated showers and a high around 57. South wind around 5 miles per hour, becoming calm. The Anchorage forecast for today, sunny and a high around 62. Calm wind becoming west around 5 this afternoon. For tonight, mostly clear with the low around 49. Southwest wind around 5 miles per hour, becoming calm after midnight. And tomorrow Thursday for Anchorage, mostly sunny with a high around 62. Calm wind becoming west around 5 miles per hour in the morning. 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
7: It's Morning Edition from NPR News. I'm Steve Inskeep.
6: And I'm Michelle Martin. Good morning. You might not know the name Mara Brock-Akil, but you probably know her work. She's the writer and or creator of Girlfriends, The Game, Being Mary Jane, and recently the Netflix hit Forever, based on the Judy Blume novel. In fact, she's the only African-American showrunner to have a major television series during every year of the 2000s. But a novel of her own was missing from her decades-long career, until now. The Revelation of Dion Daphne is Brock-Akil's debut novel. And a heads up, sexual abuse comes up. Mara Brock-Akil, thank you so much for joining us.
12: I am so happy to be here. Thank you. This is very exciting.
6: So, given your body of work, I really found it hard to believe that this is your first novel. Why a novel? Why now? Why this particular form of storytelling at this point in your career?
12: The interiority, the needing more canvas, the ability to dig deeper in the depth and the layers of the portraits I like to paint of human beings, more specifically Black women. You know, you hear things like, I don't know how they do it or what they're doing. Well, imagine also they're doing even more than what you think they are. Hmm. And why now to write a book is getting into how much we hide. Hmm. And a lot of it is shame-based, and we're just bandaging ourselves together to get through the next day, to get through the next day. And I just thought, wouldn't it be great to sort of share a story about a woman that a lot of people on the street would admire just by her style, her presence, you know, this idea of having it together. A lot of us really are just sort of like barely there.
6: Hmm. Could you give the broad outlines of the plot?
12: This is Dion Daphne, and it's early 90s in New York, and she's fly. She's got it going on. She's got money in her pocket.
6: Got a great job at Essence in its heyday, working in the sort of the style and fashion space. And Essence magazine being maybe a little different today. I mean, people might know it more for Essence Fest today, but just in its heyday was kind of the destination for Black women wanting to know what's going on in the world and in style and in fashion and really everything.
12: And our politics and what we're going on, everything. Our own, really seeing us. And so she's a part of that ecosystem. And here she had a really great guy and thought he was going to get married. And he knocks on the door one night and he's not there to propose. He's actually there to give her life-changing news. And the book then takes place with her having to look back at the storms that she's been trying to outrun. And it's time. She has to face them. She has no choice but to face them with this news.
6: In a way, it's almost like she's living two lives. She's living her interior life with all the trauma, and then there's the exterior life. So why the 1990s?
12: But at the time, too, the interior life, you can put it on hold. People can compartmentalize. But I think a lot of us do that. We're riding two bicycles all the time, the exterior and the interior versions of our lives. And the 90s, it was just a really wonderful time. I think that group of early career women in the 90s were really the first generation of acting out the dreams of their mothers and their grandmothers, and that we were actually able to take up territory in a lot of career spaces that were forbidden for them. And then how much we really needed each other, because technology did not permeate our lives the way it does today.
6: Well, it's interesting because the HIV epidemic is also a storyline in the book. It was a time when a lot of people were kind of exploring their identity and their desires, mm-hmm. but then there was this shadow that then yes. started to loom over it, right?
12: Absolutely. You know, a lot of older generations like to talk about the younger generations and what they're not doing, but let me tell you what they are doing. Mm-hmm. They have been naming things to try to understand things. They're ready to have a deeper conversation. The naming of things allows us to kind of look deeper. And so the book allows me to join a conversation in a way that allows us to explore it in many different ways through many different characters about how a character can be knocked off their feet and get back up better than where we met her.
6: This book read in a way to me as an invitation to talk about difficult things with people you love.
12: Yes. Thank you.
6: And I wondered whether, in part, your goal with this was to say this is something that you could offer to people to help them open the door to a conversation that they may not have been able to have.
12: Absolutely. That's what a lot of my work has been about. Hey, let's talk about it to the place of step one might just be to talk about it. And then I think we can go all the way to what are the solutions we could do to stop this kind of behavior if we understand what's happening? How do we stop some of these things, or how do we repair these things? But it is an invitation to talk.
6: To that end, though, I did find myself wondering, you give some hints in the book that you are yourself a survivor.
12: Mm-hmm.
6: And also in subsequent interviews, you've been more clear yes. about the fact that you are a survivor yourself.
12: Yes.
6: But it did make me wonder, having read that, how you were able to get through the writing of some of those sequences where you describe exactly what happened to you. And I found myself worrying about you.
12: Oh, thank
6: like,
12: you.
6: Are you okay?
12: Oh, I'm amazing. I really am okay. I'm not going to act like it was easy. It wasn't. But it was cathartic. Mm. It was cathartic to sit in the room because I'm here. I am here to look at it and say, you didn't take me down. I'm here. And I'm really proud to put the pain on the page in a way that people can't just skip over the words sexually abused or abused. That's on the page to understand what it is like for a young girl who later moves past it as a young woman and how it still shows up in her life. And how does trauma follow you in a way that you think you're over it, that the monster isn't there anymore, but it's still there in our behavior.
6: Well, how did you feel now that you've told this story?
12: I feel, you know, it's funny. I'm a veteran in my career in television, film, and I'm a debut novelist now. And I really feel like I have a lot of energy back. I have so many more stories in me. I feel like, you know, Hamilton, I feel like I'm running out of time. Mm. I got so many stories to write, and I'm excited about it.
6: Mara Brockekiel is the author of the new novel, The Revelation of Dion Daphne. Mara Brockekiel, thank you so much for talking with us.
12: Thank you so much for having me. I really appreciate this.
6: This is NPR News.
13: This July 4th, Homer is celebrating a once-in-a-generation milestone, America's 250th birthday. 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

0: Buildings and roads have been submerged across Ghana's capital, Accra, following days of torrential rains. Authorities say more than 7,000 households have been displaced, with many missing, including a mother and her child in Accra, who rescuers say was swept away by floodwater. Countries in Western Central Africa are in the rainy season, and floods and landslides have been reported across other major cities in the region, including Abidjan, the capital of Ivory Coast, and Lagos, Nigeria. Experts have criticized governments across the region for failing to provide proper drainage infrastructure in towns and cities. They say it has worsened the effect of the floods, which are increasing due to the climate crisis. Emmanuel Akimotu, NPR News, Lagos.
1: Most people are proud to be American, but they're worried about where the country's headed. NPR's H. Miller says those were some of the views shared in the latest NPR PBS News Mayor's poll.
2: 82% of Americans believe that a serious threat to democracy exists. That's a 4-point jump from when this question was asked in February. Because of the direction America is headed, more than 1 in 10 Americans think violence is the answer to get the nation back on track. Still, the number of Americans looking to violence has actually decreased from when NPR asked this question in October.
1: It's NPR.
3: It is 7:33 a.m. It's about 48 degrees sunny in downtown Homer. Forecast for Homer today, increasing clouds with a high around 58. Calm wind becoming west around 5 miles per hour this afternoon. For tonight, mostly cloudy with a low around 46. West wind around 5 becoming calm after midnight. For Seward today, sunny and a high around 54. Northwest wind 5 to 10 becoming south this afternoon. And for tonight, for Seward, mostly cloudy with a low around 45. South wind around 5 miles per hour becoming calm. 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Good morning.
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5: 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I'm Steve Inskeep.
6: And I'm Michelle Martin. Good morning. One of the Supreme Court's final decisions of the year ruled against a pair of transgender student athletes. In a 6-3 ruling, the court said states can ban transgender women and girls from sports teams at schools that receive public funding, which nearly all schools do. NPR's Selena Simmons-Duffin spoke to one family trying to figure out what the ruling means for them.
7: I caught Abbott, who's 13, and his mom, Emily, on the way out the door to baseball travel team tryouts.
8: You not only do baseball, what else?
9: I do tennis, sailing, and basketball. Yeah, and I do track and cross country.
8: Sports is what makes him happy.
7: Emily asked that NPR not use their last name because Abbott's not out as transgender to everyone in their community. The Supreme Court's ruling doesn't affect him directly. He's a transgender boy, for one, and he lives in Massachusetts, which allows him to play on boys' teams. But he can't help but think about what it would be like to live in a state with a ban.
9: If that happened to me, I'd be really, really, really depressed and not because I can't play any sports, and then I would just stay home every single day doing nothing.
7: The cases ruled on by the Supreme Court came from Idaho and West Virginia. They're among the 27 states that ban trans students in girls' sports. West Virginia Governor Patrick Morrisey shared an interview he did with Metro News on social media.
10: Now in West Virginia and across the country, we can stand for these common sense provisions that are going to allow women to safely participate in sports without worrying about biological males coming in and creating a ruckus.
7: Abbott's mom, Emily, is an athlete herself, a champion rower, and her two daughters play sports too. She's more worried about what the ruling means for her daughters than for Abbott.
11: I feel that it just is really opening the door to a lot more abuse and policing of women's bodies. So it's definitely not making women's sports safer, in my opinion.

0: She says she wasn't surprised by the ruling.
1: It could have been worse.
0: The Supreme Court ruled specifically on girls' school sports and didn't get into broader issues. It also allows supportive states to continue to include trans students in sports. For Abbott in Massachusetts, even with the support of his state, he says he still hesitates to share with some teammates that he's trans, afraid to lose a friendship.
1: They might think you're not a good player if they knew that you were trans.
2: Or like you're not a good person.
1: I'm not a good person.
0: For now, even after the Supreme Court ruling, Abbott can keep playing. And with that, they're off to baseball tryouts. Selena Simmons-Duffin, NPR News.
3: Chris Mosier has been listening with us. He was the first openly transgender man to represent the United States in international competition. He's also the founder of transathlete.com, and it's online. Welcome. Good morning.
4: Good morning, Steve.
3: What did you make of this ruling?
4: You know, it was incredibly disappointing, but not surprising. This is something that has been a hallmark of this administration and of the Republican Party for the last 5 or 6 years, really dialing in on targeting transgender people as a way to distract people from other issues going on and to garner more votes.
3: You mentioned the Republican Party. I suppose if the justices were here, they would say, listen, Republicans may have appointed some of us, but we're ruling on the law. Do you take this as a partisan ruling rather than one on the law?
4: I wouldn't say that anything coming out of this court is partisan. It seems like it is highly charged, and there's a lot of shady behind-the-scenes things going on, in my opinion. I'm advocate for SCOTUS term limits, and I think that what we are seeing right now is that people's politics are driving these decisions.
3: You've been in touch with the family of the teenage student known in the court papers as BPJ, I believe, one of the plaintiffs in this case. What did you hear back?
4: You know, when I spoke with her mom yesterday, she said that she delivered the news to Becky and that she took it, understanding that this was a possibility. But what really stood out to me was how much Becky really wants to help other kids. So many trans people become accidental activists because we are fighting for our own rights. And that's my story as well. And I had hoped that the work that I had done would create a pathway where kids like Becky would never have to be in a position to advocate for themselves. But Becky has stood up and put herself in the spotlight for this cause. And because of that, kids in the states with inclusive policies are still able to play. And so, you know, she is moving now into a position of advocacy, understanding that there's really a need for this sort of visibility and people who can speak on behalf of our community.
3: Interesting point you make there. This is state by state. The court ruling says states may ban transgender athletes, not that they must. And so it's state by state. But let me ask about the politics since you brought it up. Your position on this issue, as I'm sure you're well aware, has lost a good part of the public on this. They argue over this very specific issue and specifically of transgender girls in girls' sports. And we heard people in Selena's story discuss safety issues, but there are also parents who will argue competitive fairness rules, claiming that transgender girls get a competitive advantage. How do you answer somebody who may be listening to us now who feels that way?
4: Yeah, absolutely. We wrote a whole book about it. I worked with two incredible authors, Ellie Rocher and Dr. Anna Baith, to write a book called Fair Game, Trans Athletes and the Future of Sports. And in that, we actually spoke with 20 transgender athletes. In the past 6 years, Steve, so many people have been talking about trans athletes, but not actually talking to us. And so we really wanted to use our platforms to uplift the voices of the trans community, to share their stories from their own words. And through that, we bust 4 major myths about transgender athletes. The reason those myths are so pervasive is that there's been a coordinated effort to really control the public narrative through media and social media, which happens so quickly. And it has been incredibly effective to change the way that people think about, talk about, and treat the trans community. And sports has been the driver of that.
3: Well, let me just, to get to maybe one of those, I mean, there are parents who will say, well, this transgender girl has an advantage in body mass or physical strength or lung capacity. How do you answer the concern of that parent?
4: Every single person is different, and all bodies are different in different sports. And so, you know, it's difficult to give you a quick soundbite on this. And that's why this is so hard for us on the side of inclusion, is that it's very easy to say, well, that's unfair. No, you shouldn't be able to play. But to actually talk about the science, to have a nuanced conversation about what trans inclusion can and should look like, is incredibly difficult in a 30-second piece.
3: But you're arguing that it can be fair, that it should be fair, that it is fair?
4: Sports can and should have policies, and they have for decades. There have been policies that have allowed transgender athletes to participate with their peers without issues on the books long before 2020 and the first anti-trans sports laws came into play. And I really believe that there is a possibility and a future for sports if we think more creatively about how these policies are being applied and make sure that they're specific to the level of play and the ages of the participants as well.
3: Ah, that's a factor as well. Chris Mosier, thanks so much. Really appreciate it.
4: Thank you.
3: He's co-author of Fair Game, Trans Athletes and the Future of Sports. This is NPR News.
5: This is Bird Note. When I say the word blackbird, what sort of bird do you picture? Maybe the familiar red-winged blackbird that sings in the marsh? Well, not all blackbirds are mostly black. 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
1: 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I'm Ava White. Many people in small communities on Prince of Wales Island rely on hunting for subsistence, and staff at one school district want to make sure they do it safely by making hunter education part of the curriculum. KRBD's Sydney Dauphiné went to the students' end-of-year field test and has this story.
2: It's a cloudy morning at the Prince of Wales Shooting Club. Emma Garrison, a ninth grader from Thorne Bay, is trying to keep her gun steady.
3: Oh my gosh.
2: She and eight other students, all armed with rifles and safety gear, line up on yoga mats under a three-sided shelter. She's been taking the Hunter's Ed class all semester. Today, she's putting her studying to the test.
3: I was really nervous. Yesterday was the first day I've ever shot a gun, so.
2: There are over 30 students from the Southeast Island School District taking their Hunter's Ed certification field test today. If the students pass, they get Hunter's Ed certified. This was the first year the district incorporated hunter's education into the curriculum, with a goal to get every student from 6th to 12th grade certified. The certification, which is through the State Department of Fish and Game, is required for most Alaskans to legally hunt. And in many smaller Prince of Wales Island communities, hunting is a key part of the lifestyle. Ellen Hannon is a retired teacher and a volunteer with Fish and Game. She's been teaching Hunter's Ed in Southeast Alaska for 25 years.
4: Raise your hand again. How many people have shot before? Anytime, anywhere, anything.
2: Most of the students raise their hands. Hannon says that's why the class is so important. She knows many of these students are around guns from a young age, and she wants them to be safe. The number one rule is to always treat guns as if they are loaded. Hannon helps the students hold and load their guns, shooting targets in four positions, laying down, kneeling, sitting, and standing.
4: So what you've got to do is you got to get 4 out of 5 shots in a 2-inch circle. That means it touches it anywhere. These guns are
2: down towards the clubhouse. Students are taking a walk through the forest. It's part of the field test to identify cardboard animals and discern when, how, and if it's ethical to shoot them. One of the students is Wyatt Farr, an eighth grader from Kaufman Cove. He's been hunting with his family for years.
5: I like being outdoors and like actually doing things instead of just like sitting there playing video games.
2: Farr likes to hunt deer, grouse, and wants to hunt bears soon. He says his favorite part is enjoying the meat that he's processed. But he also likes how calm and quiet it is in the outdoors. The course also includes basic survival skills, wildlife conservation, and respect for other hunters. That's part of what Farr likes about it.
5: So there's not like just like clueless people going out walking in the woods and like getting hurt and stuff. And also like teaching the generations to come how to like properly do things.
2: Each school teaches the class a little differently. Melissa Doherty, a teacher at Thorne Bay with a background in biology, designed the curriculum so it blends with broader outdoor education. She knows the outdoors are a big part of her students' lives, and she wants them to be aware of their surroundings.
6: I think it's really important to spend time thinking about how you fit into your environment and gaining an appreciation for the world around you.
2: At the end of the day, every student passed their Hunter's Ed field test and received their signed certificate, which is valid for life. Reporting in Craig, I'm Sydney Dauphiné.
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8: Today is Wednesday, July 1st, 2026. I'm Simon Lopez with KBBI's Morning News. First up, Seward's annual Mount Marathon race is scheduled for the 4th of July and part of the city's upcoming three-day festival. Emily Springer spoke with city coordinator Liz Marsh and race director Matthias Sari for more details.
9: Seward's 4th of July festival is a three-day celebration featuring the legendary Mount Marathon race, a downtown parade, waterfront vendors, live music, and fireworks over Resurrection Bay. Festival activities begin on July 2nd with booths opening at 2 p.m., and a Kids Summit Steps Challenge provided by Youth 360. Liz Marsh, Communications Coordinator for the Seward Chamber of Commerce, describes the event as a mix of family activities that will be open for the duration of the festival. On July 3rd, specific games that will be hosted at various places in the community include firefighter games with the Seward Fire Department, a sawdust challenge, bingo, a hot dog eating contest, water games with the Alaska Sea Life Center, tug of war, an egg toss, musical chairs, and a fish toss. A pie sale will be held at the Seward United Methodist Church, and a slow bike race will be hosted by the Seward Bike Shop. On the 4th of July, festival booths will open from 9 to 5 p.m. with a barbecue rib feed at the American Legion and a chicken barbecue at the Sacred Heart Catholic Church at 11. The 4th of July parade will begin at 1 p.m. Mount Marathon races will take place throughout the day of the 4th.
10: Going up to the almost 3,000 foot race point. It brings in trail runners from all over, not only the country, but the world. And it's so fun, not only for people in the community to run it, but also just to watch and see everybody's like face at the finish line. And kids are involved all the way up to, there are some older adults who have done year after year after year. Fred Moore, he's a local legend. I believe he's in his 80s. He has the most finishes, I think, of anyone. So it's really inspiring to watch, and it's just a really great time to, like, you know, enjoy the summer with the community, and it's fun for tourists and locals together, and it's my favorite time of the year.
9: Race director Matthias Sari provided this description of the race.
11: So Mount Marathon is the oldest mountain race in North America. We're really proud of that fact, and this is the 98th running. We're starting to look forward to the 100th running in 2028. There are some long-time participants. This is a big thing for individuals and families, and it's a tradition for a lot of people. And Foldager family is one group with Patty Foldager and Flip Foldager, both over 40 races each. Ellen Brown is another one with more than 40. Ron Kopczak, Everett Billingsley. These people show up year in and year out, and it's really inspiring to have old-timers as part of the event.
9: Sari is also a longtime race participant.
11: I've done the race 18 times. Yeah, it's even though I'm the director now, it's written into my contract, I guess, to still be able to race. And for 1 hour, I drop the clipboard and the radio and run up and down the mountain, celebrate with 1,000 other people.
9: In 2026, men's racer David Norris of Steamboat Springs, Colorado, entered the race for his 7th time, winning the past 6 years. Norris now has 4 of the fastest 5 times in the history of the race, including the course record of 40 minutes, 37 seconds from 2024. In addition to the race historians, there are what Sari calls rookie racers also, and they have some of their own race requirements.
11: Yeah, I mean, we have first-time racers, rookie racers, both from out of state and Alaska, of course. There's a high amount of interest in this race, so there's a lottery process to get a bib, and we have more than 300 rookie racers this year, and it's a bucket list event for a lot of people, and pretty exciting when their name is drawn in the lottery. The first-time racers do have special rules. They have to complete the entire course in training as a safety measure before race day and sign an acknowledgement that they've done so. And they also have to attend a safety meeting on July 3rd at the Abtec Gymnasium.
9: In an email sent from the Mount Marathon Race Committee in April, this year's percentage rates for race acceptance were 72.7% for the girls division, 38.3% for the boys, 32.6% for women, and 19.1% acceptance for men. In 2026, Arc'teryx, a Canadian outdoor apparel brand known for its high-performance mountaineering gear and urban technical clothing, joins Mount Marathon as a presenting or top-level sponsor. As Sari explained in a story with the Seward Folly this spring, modernizing the race takes resources and, for example, Arc'teryx is helping with a fencing project, which costs $40,000 to $50,000. Last year, we tested out new, lightweight, easy-to-set-up barricades in the finish area, and the plan is to extend this fencing through town. Arc'teryx will also double the bib raffle proceeds for the event, and funds raised will go to a local Seward nonprofit organization. More details and rules about the race can be found at www.mountmarathon.com. Reporting from Homer, this is Emily Springer.
8: Ketchikan Bay Recovery Connection has been awarded a national grant to expand opportunities and strengthen community impacts. 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
9: Ketchikan Bay Recovery Connection, KBRC, was one of 25 community-based organizations who received part of a $3.7 million nationwide grant by the Foundation for Opioid Response Efforts, FORE, to strengthen community-based responses to the opioid and overdose crisis. Together, the projects underscore a central lesson of the opioid crisis. Effective solutions must be grounded in the realities of the people and communities most affected, said Allison Sutter, FORE Senior Program Officer. Four grants help trusted local organizations expand overdose prevention, treatment, recovery support, and family-centered care. The grantees include peer-led recovery organizations, prevention and treatment providers, transitional and recovery housing programs, youth and family service organizations, rural health clinics, reentry and diversion programs, and organizations serving communities disproportionately affected by the overdose crisis. According to a press release, Ketchikan Bay Recovery Connections was awarded the grant to support capacity building and sustainability planning for the organization through increasing hours and training existing staff, along with exploring new and diversified revenue streams. These efforts will enable KBRC to expand the reach of its programs, foster greater effectiveness and efficiency, and ensure long-term financial sustainability. KBRC is a 501c3 nonprofit organization that emerged out of collaborative efforts and conversations around ways to prevent opioid use disorders and substance use disorders, connect people to treatment and care, and provide support to those in recovery and to families and friends affected by addiction. KBRC is a recovery community organization, RCO, and a member of the Alliance for Recovery-Centered Organizations, and also follows core principles and strategies established by Faces and Voices for Recovery, a growing network of RCOs across the country. Reporting from Homer, this is Emily Springer.
8: 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Join us at 9 a.m. for a conversation with the Homer Chamber of Commerce on the coffee table with a preview of the community's 4th of July celebration. Thanks for listening and good morning.

write a love letter for Duffy that will be shared with her family. That is today at Bishop's Beach from 5 to 7 p.m. Bingo, hosted by the Homer Emblem Club, number 350. 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And the tours start at 11 a.m. And it's the last few days to get your nominations in for the 2026 Homer Council on the Arts Art Awards. 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Submissions are due by 5 p.m. Friday, July 10th. You may submit forms online or by mail or in person to HCOA on West Pioneer in downtown Homer. 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

0: Our second day here, we had four bears get into the cabin. They popped the lock on the sliding door.
1: They weren't there, but a neighbor saw them and shooed them away. Bicknell says she's been to Gatlinburg many times and had never seen bears.
2: Before this trip, they almost kind of like felt like a myth.
1: While perhaps surreal, the situation is uncomfortable, especially for the little bear, who wasn't the target, so Musser releases it back into the wild. But the other bears may face euthanization if they're caught. Musser says that happens when a bear opens a door into a home, potentially becoming a public safety risk.
3: Because that bear's now learned to do that, and it's probably not going to stop that behavior.
1: That's why she says people need to learn to coexist with bears and not give them a reason to get close. For NPR News, I'm Caroline Eggers in Gatlinburg, Tennessee.
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5: Iran's oil exports have been under sanctions for decades. Now, as part of an interim agreement, the U.S. has lifted those sanctions temporarily. Some energy experts are surprised.
6: This would be a win for its new leadership. It's a win for the Revolutionary Guard.
5: What does it mean for Iran? That's on the next morning edition from NPR News.
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12: And I'm Indira Lakshmanan in Boston. This is Here and Now. What does it feel like when you stop recognizing your own country? For M. Gessen, the feeling is a hauntingly familiar one. In a series of columns for the New York Times that won the 2026 Pulitzer Prize for Commentary, Gessen wrote about the rise of authoritarianism in America. Drawing on years of reporting from Putin's Russia, Gessen warns that we've entered a phase where the unthinkable becomes routine and the initial shock of a government rolling back citizens' rights begins to fade into quiet, resigned conformity. At the recent WBUR festival, I spoke to M. Gessen about the feeling of losing one's country. You emigrated to the U.S. about 45 years ago when you were a teenager. This year you won the Pulitzer. Congratulations.
13: Thank you.
12: Amazing. For your writing on authoritarianism, terrorism, and attacks on human rights. We've selected an excerpt from one of those columns, and I'd love for you to read it.
13: Thank you. So yeah, this is a short excerpt from a column that was written in February
12: 25.
13: Yeah, so less than a month into this administration. It's called "The Barrage of Trump's Awful Ideas is Doing Exactly What It's Supposed to." The United States can own, ethnically cleanse, and redevelop Gaza as a luxury resort. The U.S. will buy Greenland and take possession of the Panama Canal. The government will become more efficient by cutting the Department of Education, USAID, medical and science research, and many, many jobs. Immigrants and transgender people are an existential threat to Americans. The president can and should rule by decree. These are all ideas in the sense that they're opinions, beliefs, or expressions of a possible course of action. And the reason I say this is that there was this trope, and I think still exists, that Trump has no ideas. And I'm saying, no, he has ideas, just really bad ideas. Some of these ideas would have seemed unthinkable just weeks ago. But now that they have been thought and uttered by the man in possession of the world's biggest megaphone, all of us are forced to engage with them. Flooding the ether with bad ideas isn't Trump's unique know-how. It's standard autocratic fare. Hannah Arendt used the word preposterous to describe the ideas that underpin 20th century totalitarian regimes. Bad ideas do a lot of the work of building autocracy. By forcing us to engage with them, they make our conversations, our media, and our society dumber. By conjuring the unimaginable, radical changes in the geography of human relationships, the government, and the world itself as we have known it, they plunge us into an anxious state in which thinking is difficult. That kind of anxiety is key to totalitarian control.
12: So you know what you're talking about. You grew up partly in the Soviet Union, and then you came here. Later, you went back to Russia as a journalist. And so you watched the rise of Putin and wrote about the rise of authoritarianism in Russia. Tell us what parallels you see between what the Trump administration is doing now and the sort of boiling frog experience you had in Russia, where this was slowly, slowly, and then not so slowly happening when you lived there.
13: So there isn't a terribly complicated autocratic playbook. It's really pretty simple, and you can track it the world over. But I'm not a huge fan of the boiled frog metaphor, partly because the whole boiled frog idea has been debunked. Frogs.
12: I didn't know that.
13: Frogs apparently have the presence of mind to jump out of water that is getting hotter.
12: Thank you for that fact check. Yeah. You heard it here, folks. No more of that analogy.
13: People, on the other hand, do adjust. And, and I think that that's part of sort of our beautiful human nature. We're incredibly adaptable. But ultimately, we end up living in really horrible societies for a lot of our history, including in the present-day world, where autocrats sort of have systematically dismantled functioning democracies. So I think among the most important things that Trump has done and is doing, it's probably there are two things, right? It's the attack on institutions such as media, law firms, and institutions of government, which goes hand in hand with state capture.
12: Define for us state capture.
13: To give you an example, right? I'm paying very close attention to the so-called fraud task force, which seems to have been created for the purpose of taking away Medicaid funding particularly from Democratic states. It goes hand in hand with the attacks on immigrants.
12: And trying to equate immigrants with fraud, trying to equate recipients of Medicaid or welfare programs as fraudsters.
13: That's exactly right.
12: Well, you have Russian and U.S. citizenship. You had been living in Russia. You had to flee 12 years ago because you felt that as a member of the LGBT community that you needed to go to protect your family. Tell us why that was necessary and the parallels that you see now.
13: So the messaging of autocrats is usually, I'm going to take you back to the imaginary past. When you felt comfortable, the sort of the signal way is by targeting LGBT people. In this country, particularly trans people, in Russia at the time, gays and lesbians, but basically it's because I was very prominent and a prominent critic of Putin, I was actually personally targeted by this anti-LGBT campaign. So we had to leave in 2013.
12: I want to bring in some audience questions. Basically, they're wanting to know, you have an incredible eye for really picking out what are the problems in our society, what are the risks and the dangers from rising authoritarianism. So what are your actual concrete suggestions to us of what can we do, calls to action?
13: Well, the answer is very simple. Do something. We still have a really, really vibrant civil society sector. We can still protest, even though protesters are being prosecuted, some of them as aiding terrorism. We still have avenues for legal advocacy, and we still have institutions of government that function. And so first of all, do not give when you don't have to give in any of those, if you're inside any of those institutions. But more specifically, I would say do something that makes you a little bit scared. Do something that's more than you thought you would be able to do. Right? And for some people, that's something really small. And for other people, it's protesting. I met somebody a couple of weeks ago when I was reporting on trainings all over the country, training people in civil disobedience, training people in resisting ICE. So I was talking to somebody who said, I've been training people to be marshals at protests. And she said, I've been protesting since Vietnam, but this is the first time I'm a marshal. And I thought, this is just such a perfect example of somebody who's doing more than they thought they could in the space in which they've existed all along.
12: So with the few moments we have left, is there any last message or, you know, what sort of last piece of hope can you leave us with?
13: We don't know how any of this is going to play out. We don't know. History is unpredictable. That's what makes it exciting. And also, we're not better people or smarter people than the people who came before us, but we do have the benefit of their experience. And so even people like me, and there are many journalists who have come to this country and who are reporting on things that are familiar to them, you know, that's a benefit too. Like, we can learn to recognize things, and we can learn to act sooner. And hope also, this is one last thing I want to say, I love the social psychologist Eric Fromm's work. He was also in exile from Nazi Germany. And he has this idea that hope is something that is created in the process of doing. And the phrase that he uses is, hope is the certainty of the reality of the possibility. So first you create the possibility, you see that it's real, it gives you hope, and that hope fuels further action.
12: That was New York Times opinion columnist M. Gessen, who won this year's Pulitzer Prize for commentary, speaking with me at the recent WBUR Festival. This is Here and Now.
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9: Today is Wednesday, July 1st, 2026. I'm Simon Lopez with KBBI's Morning News. First up, Seward's annual Mount Marathon race is scheduled for the 4th of July and part of the city's upcoming three-day festival. Emily Springer spoke with city coordinator Liz Marsh and race director Matthias Sari for more details.
14: Seward's 4th of July Festival is a three-day celebration featuring the legendary Mount Marathon race, a downtown parade, waterfront vendors, live music, and fireworks over Resurrection Bay. Festival activities begin on July 2nd with booths opening at 2 p.m. and a Kids Summit Steps Challenge provided by Youth 360. Liz Marsh, communications coordinator for the Seward Chamber of Commerce, describes the event as a mix of family activities that will be open for the duration of the festival. On July 3rd, specific games that will be hosted at various places in the community include firefighter games with the Seward Fire Department, a sawdust challenge, bingo, a hot dog eating contest, water games with the Alaska Sea Life Center, tug of war, an egg toss, musical chairs, and a fish toss. A pie sale will be held at the Seward United Methodist Church, and a slow bike race will be hosted by the Seward Bike Shop. On the 4th of July, festival booths will open from 9 to 5 p.m. with a barbecue rib feed at the American Legion and a chicken barbecue at the Sacred Heart Catholic Church at 11. The 4th of July parade will begin at 1 p.m. Mount Marathon races will take place throughout the day of the 4th.
15: It is just an epic foot race going up to the almost 3,000-foot race point. It brings in trail runners from all over, not only the country, but the world. And it's so fun, not only for people in the community to run it, but also just to watch and see everybody's like face at the finish line. And kids are involved all the way up to, there are some older adults who have done year after year after year. Fred Moore, he's a local legend. I believe he's in his 80s. He has the most finishes, I think, of anyone. So it's really inspiring to watch, and it's just a really great time to, like, you know, enjoy the summer with the community, and it's fun for tourists and locals together, and it's my favorite time of the year.
14: Race director Matias Sari provided this description of the race.
16: So Mount Marathon is the oldest mountain race in North America. We're really proud of that fact, and this is the 98th running. We're starting to look forward to the 100th running in 2028. There are some long-time participants. This is a big thing for individuals and families, and it's a tradition for a lot of people. And Foldager family is one group with Patty Foldager and Flip Foldager, both over 40 races each. Ellen Brown is another one with more than 40. Ron Kopsak, Everett Billingsley. These people show up year in and year out, and it's really inspiring to have old-timers as part of the event.
14: Sari is also a longtime race participant.
16: I've done the race 18 times. Yeah, it's even though I'm the director now, it's written into my contract, I guess, to still be able to race. And for 1 hour, I drop the clipboard and the radio and run up and down the mountain, celebrate with 1,000 other people.
14: In 2026, men's racer David Norris of Steamboat Springs, Colorado, entered the race for his 7th time, winning the past 6 years. Norris now has 4 of the fastest 5 times in the history of the race, including the course record of 40 minutes, 37 seconds from 2024. In addition to the race historians, there are what Sari calls rookie racers also, and they have some of their own race requirements.
16: Yeah, I mean, we have first-time racers, rookie racers, both from out of state and Alaska, of course. There's a high amount of interest in this race, so there's a lottery process to get a bib, and we have more than 300 rookie racers this year, and it's a bucket list event for a lot of people, and pretty exciting when their name is drawn in the lottery. The first-time racers do have special rules. They have to complete the entire course in training as a safety measure before race day and sign an acknowledgement that they've done so. And they also have to attend a safety meeting on July 3rd at the Abtec Gymnasium.
14: In an email sent from the Mount Marathon Race Committee in April, this year's percentage rates for race acceptance were 72.7% for the girls' division, 38.3% for the boys, 32.6% for women, and 19.1% acceptance for men. In 2026, Arc'teryx, a Canadian outdoor apparel brand known for its high-performance mountaineering gear and urban technical clothing, joins Mount Marathon as a presenting or top-level sponsor. As Sari explained in a story with the Seward Folly this spring, modernizing the race takes resources, and, for example, Arc'teryx is helping with a fencing project, which costs $40,000 to $50,000. Last year, we tested out new, lightweight, easy-to-set-up barricades in the finish area, and the plan is to extend this fencing through town. Arc'teryx will also double the bib raffle proceeds for the event, and funds raised will go to a local Seward nonprofit organization. More details and rules about the race can be found at www.mountmarathon.com. Reporting from Homer, this is Emily Springer.
9: Ketchikan Bay Recovery Connection has been awarded a national grant to expand opportunities and strengthen community impacts. KBRC is a recovery community organization for people affected by addiction, offering support, access to resources, and a fulfilling connection to a sober community from Nanilchik to Nanwalik.
14: Kachemak Bay Recovery Connection, KBRC, was one of 25 community-based organizations who received part of a $3.7 million nationwide grant by the Foundation for Opioid Response Efforts, FORE, to strengthen community-based responses to the opioid and overdose crisis. Together, the projects underscore a central lesson of the opioid crisis. Effective solutions must be grounded in the realities of the people and communities most affected, said Allison Sutter, FORE Senior Program Officer. Four grants help trusted local organizations expand overdose prevention, treatment, recovery support, and family-centered care. The grantees include peer-led recovery organizations, prevention and treatment providers, transitional and recovery housing programs, youth and family service organizations, rural health clinics, reentry and diversion programs, and organizations serving communities disproportionately affected by the overdose crisis. According to a press release, Kachemak Bay Recovery Connections was awarded the grant to support capacity building and sustainability planning for the organization through increasing hours and training existing staff, along with exploring new and diversified revenue streams. These efforts will enable KBRC to expand the reach of its programs, foster greater effectiveness and efficiency, and ensure long-term financial sustainability. KBRC is a 501c3 nonprofit organization that emerged out of collaborative efforts and conversations around ways to prevent opioid use disorders and substance use disorders, connect people to treatment and care, and provide support to those in recovery and to families and friends affected by addiction. KBRC is a recovery community organization, RCO, and a member of the Alliance for Recovery-Centered Organizations, and also follows core principles and strategies established by Faces and Voices for Recovery, a growing network of RCOs across the country. Reporting from Homer, this is Emily Springer.
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Stay tuned for the coffee table coming up next. 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

0: And good morning. You're tuned into the coffee table here on KBBI, AM 890 Homer, 88.1 FM in Seward. My name is Josh Krohn. I'm your host this morning. And I'm joined by guests from the Homer Chamber of Commerce. And we are here today to discuss the 4th of July events and celebration and what is going on with the Homer Chamber. So let's go ahead and introduce our guests and we'll get the conversation started. I'd like to remind our listeners that we are taking calls this morning. If you'd like to join the conversation, you can give us a call, 907-235-7721. You can also email questions to me, email josh at kbbi.org, and we'll get those questions along to our panel. So let's go ahead and introduce our guests in the studio this morning. Joining us is Executive Director of the Homer Chamber of Commerce, Brad Anderson. Brad, good morning.
1: Hey, good morning, Josh.
0: And also from Homer Chamber of Commerce, Lindsay Treweiler. Good morning, Lindsay.
2: Hey, good morning.
0: And also joining us, Elizabeth Stark, the General Manager from Aspen Suites. Good morning, Elizabeth.
3: Good morning.
0: And thank you so much for joining us. Elizabeth, you want to pull that microphone in just a little bit closer? That way we can all hear you. Very good. And we have the chamber to join us this morning to talk about the community's 4th of July celebration, discuss the start of the busy summer visitor season, talk about how tourism impacts local businesses, and also provide some updates on chamber initiatives, upcoming events, economic trends, and opportunities for community involvement. So let's go ahead and get started. And let's just do a quick preview of the events coming up here over the weekend for the 4th of July. And who wants to start with that?
1: Well, I'll jump in and get started, and you guys just jump in and fill in with what I forget. So we start things off with our traditional 4th of July parade, and something we've been doing, oh my goodness, I think there's probably a 40-plus year history of this parade going on here and many variations of it. But we have shifted that a couple years ago to start at 3 o'clock now. It kind of moved up a little bit from what it was, too late in the day. So at 3 to 4 o'clock will be our parade, and probably go a little longer because Lindsay's as seen, we've got quite a flood of applications coming in.
2: Excellent. We have at least 45 right now.
0: Oh, wow. Okay.
1: So, and then there's always last-minute folks coming on board. So that's going to be a fun one. But because this is the 250th anniversary of the nation's founding here, so we're going to put on a special event, the America 250 Community Picnic. And so that'll be following right out to the parade down at the Herc property. And we'll jump into more about tell you specifics on it. But really excited to do for both residents and visitors to have something special that we can all get together and celebrate this year.
0: Okay, that sounds good. Lindsay, do you want to add anything to that?
2: Yeah, the theme of the 4th of July parade this year is going to be America the Beautiful. So we really wanted to bring back together the community and focus on America for that.
0: Okay. All right. Anything else about the parade or the community celebration?
1: Well, on the parade, one more thing I'll add into that. So we always struggle trying to find, you know, who the grand marshals, what a good fit for that could be. And we just tried many different thoughts on it, but it really became evident when someone suggested, why not the mayor and city council? Well, again, significance of the founding of our democracy here that we represent the closest form of our elected officials here as the parade. So the mayor and at least three council members will be part of the parade as our grand marshals. So, and for Mayor Lord, I think that's going to be fun because she's not going to run again after this year. So this is her chance to be part of and get recognized for all her contributions that she's done to the community and serving on council and as mayor. So there'll be a good chance to send a little farewell to her.
0: Excellent. Well, that sounds highly appropriate. Okay, let's do a quick preview of what's happening with summer tourism. And you can see the tourists are starting to trickle in. The RVs are getting a little thicker on the highway here over the last week. How are things going for the community? Are the businesses taking off? Tourists are coming in, filling up hotels?
1: Yeah. I'll talk in general. And we have Elizabeth here. Elizabeth's on our board, and she's, again, with Aspen. She can probably fill in a little bit. Might be happening on the lodging side of things. Overall, we're seeing traffic into our visitor center, our main visitor center, higher than normal. So we've had some really good influx of visitors in. Here are good reports that June has been a fairly good month going into July. July is typically always a time everyone fills up, and that seems to be consistent. Lots of RVers, and that is a trend that's continuing to increase for us. And so seeing the parks really fill up as you get to the weekends. Love to see weekdays, less vacancy there, but I think that'll change as we get a little bit more forward here. We do see a little trend in that we've seen August start to soften up the last couple of years. So for the past 2 years, we've seen a big recovery since our COVID peak coming right out of, you know, COVID, and that had gigantic numbers in 21 and then 22, and then it softened up a little bit. But for 25 had a nice about a 4% increase, and then we're seeing that even peak up a little bit this year. So we were a little concerned when we saw the rising fuel prices of people, because we're a destination for independent travelers. And so would people be more concerned about driving up here? And I haven't really seen significant impacts to that yet right now. So we're encouraged to see what we have. Can't really analyze the international traveler component yet.
0: Yeah.
1: We're seeing a good mix of them come in, but we've also seen historically they come in later.
0: Yeah.
1: And because some of their holidays will fall into more of a September time frame, so we hope that will continue.
0: Okay. And we have more cruise ships this year than we've had in the past.
1: Yeah, we've added. We're back into what was kind of pre-COVID numbers, and so we're hitting that up. And what's significant this year too, we have a residence cruise ship called the World that'll be here in the first part of August, and they're going to be here for 3 days. So for the residents there to be able to come out and get throughout the town, experience everything that makes Homer rather unique. And what we found, especially last year, we had a resident ship come in too, and they love getting involved in the community. So they were just coming out and hanging out the stores, coming into a visitor center. They wanted to learn about what's unique about Homer. But also the kind of cruise ships that we're getting here in Homer, we're never going to become a cruise ship that you or cruise
0: destination
1: yeah. like you see in the Southwest area. Our dock can't handle that, and there's no plans to expand the dock. So, you know, cruise ships that have passengers of around 1,000 or less is really going to be our niche. And those are people who are looking to really experience the true Alaska experience, not the big tourism traps that you see in many other large markets. So I think we have a good niche there. Big growth for us, though, has been in the tour buses.
0: Mm-hmm.
1: And that is something that we've seen a growth that doubled. The numbers are doubling for this year from last year, and they were doubled from the year before there. But Elizabeth, your Aspen is a big part of where those buses come. You can probably provide
0: insight. Aspen is kind of the destination side where they drop everybody off, it looks like.
3: We are, yeah. We have Aspen, actually. We have 26 hotels. It's the largest chain of hotels owned by an Alaskan. And as the other cruise ship companies like Holland America, Carnival, all these see how beautiful Homer is and get these responses from visitors who've been here in the past, they are booking more and more excursions to Homer. So we have the end of the land and sea package is one of our biggest ones. That's the big white buses with the red and blue stripes you see. And they're going to leave here and go to these giant cruise ships in Seward. But we're almost double what we were last year with buses coming in. A program that really benefits the community is our partnership with the football team. We work with the Homer Mariner Booster Club. They do all of our portage at the hotel, and then we just write them a check for that at the end of the year.
0: Okay.
3: So it really benefits the community having these buses come in. And I can tell you what, they are shopping in Homer. Judging by the amount of bags that we're cleaning out of rooms, these people are spending money in this town.
0: Excellent.
3: The reputation for the cuisine in Homer is huge.
0: And
3: well deserved. A big part of what we get in our response is, oh, we got to go to Homer and eat. So I think as a community and as a whole, we benefit from these. And it's less traffic on our roads, which is really nice, bringing them in with these buses.
0: Okay. Excellent. One more follow-up on that, and we can come back to tourism and the economy here in a little bit. But I have seen what appears to be more involvement from the Chamber directly in cruise ship arrivals and other tourist destination activities here in town. How is that working? Is that becoming a new model for you to operate?
1: Well, it's always been one of the responsibilities that we take upon ourselves to greet the ships come in, and so we expand that. We have very experienced hosts who really love that opportunity to come in and welcome people here. So I'm not sure how that functions outside of here, but maybe because, you know, there's so many ships, so many passengers that come off at one time, they can't do that same level of service. But we do have about three different, Jan Knutson, our visitor center director, kind of leads that effort, and we usually have a couple other volunteer hosts that will greet everybody coming off the ships. And we give them our visitor guide, a walking map of the area, and any information updated that they might want to be able to take advantage of while they're here. But we really feel it's our opportunity to welcome them to Homer. And But we found in the past, and we still see it going forward, this is our opportunity for kind of tease Homer a little bit to the folks come here, and we hope they'll come back and have such a good experience there. They want to come back and spend a little bit more time and really see Homer. Yeah. And so that's part of our kind of plant those seeds, but we just want to make sure that they feel welcomed when they come here.
0: Perfect.
3: We do get returning guests checking in that say, oh, we were here a couple of years on the cruise ship, and we just loved it so much. We spent our whole vacation here this time.
0: That's how that's supposed to work, I think.
3: I think yep. so.
0: Yeah. Great. Okay, let's get a really quick preview of any initiatives the Chamber has coming up over the next year. Any big projects, not events, but what kind of...
1: one of the things for this year that we're, and we'll probably jump into this a little bit later, but when we get into big election years, one of the things that we take on, that we feel responsibility to kind of help visitors or help our residents connect with some of the candidates as we look at these important elections. So we do these candidate forums, and it's about 7 of them on the horizon for this year.
0: It's going to be a busy year.
1: Yeah, once we get past the primaries, we'll be able to start sending out invites. But we've been reaching out to a lot of the main campaigns and just getting the word dates on it. But those are key pieces that we feel is our responsibility to fall into to that. But we also will continue to manage 4 different visitor centers here. So from the visitor standpoint, we're the main kind of greeting part and welcoming there. And be able to connect our businesses to all these folks coming in. But we also see, too, a number of people who are, when they get here, realize, hey, this is an incredible place. I would love to think about living here. And so being able to connect them to the realtors, to different construction companies and folks that could give them ideas of what it would take to live here, what's available, what's those costs involved. And so making those relocation efforts possible is something we focus a lot on as well.
0: Okay. And then to finish up this first section here, what other events are coming up over the course of the year after the 4th of July weekend?
1: Lindsay?
2: We have our Pioneer Trick or Treat coming up on October 31st, and then we'll do Shop Local Bingo again in Thanksgiving, and then the tree lighting ceremony at Christmas time.
0: Excellent. So. All good things.
1: They have really turned to be extremely popular events, and so happy that the Pioneer Avenue Trick or Treat has developed.
2: It really creates a safe place for kids to go early in the day where they can go business to business, and it also gives us so much exposure to those businesses on those streets and gets them involved.
0: Yeah, my family appreciates that very much. Yeah. And we finish our trick-or-treating while there's still daylight, which is also good.
2: It's yep. so nice.
1: Well, they have the rest of the day, evening, to go and experience all kinds of other activities. But the businesses, what we keep hearing is that, people say, I've never been in this business before. And they may not have had a specific reason to go in for the original time. But when you see what they have to offer and get to meet the owners and stuff, I hope we continue to build some relationships there.
0: Great. Okay. Well, let's jump into the next segment here. I want to talk a little bit about the Chamber's mission. And what purpose does the Chamber serve for our listeners? Can you explain that?
1: You bet. Well, our mission statement is we support our community through cooperative economic development and service to the community. So that's our guiding mission. So everything we do is kind of under that umbrella. So some of the core programs that we focus on are member services. We operate 4 different visitor centers here. We look at whatever we can to help promote community engagement, and we also are the main advocates to our business community. So we have about 480 members that are part of the Chamber. So on a per capita basis, we have one of the largest membership bases that we in the other community here in Alaska. So very proud of how we can support our businesses in that regard. But beyond that, we also take our responsibilities and service back to the community, like putting on community events, those candidate forums and things. That kind of falls under an umbrella that we're best suited to be able to put those functions on and also lead community discussions, like, we were trying to figure out, the city was trying to figure out a cruise ship, policy. And so leading some of those discussions on those community kind of conversations, if we can help, do those things, we'll always look at those programs as well. So not only, supporting the businesses, but also trying to help our local residents, improve their quality of living here in Homer between the different events and leadership and advocacy work.
0: Okay. So you are a nonprofit and you operate with a board of directors. Elizabeth, you are one of the board. How many board members are there on the panel?
1: We have 12 board members.
0: Okay. Mm-hmm. Are there any vacancies?
1: Not currently. So I feel really blessed to have the board that we've had. They just represent a broad business sector from Homer. So from all segments, we have someone on there that can speak towards issues that come before us and also can just input on, this is what this group would be thinking or what it would be interested in. So very happy to see those kind of conversations. But every November, we put out our slate of electors. So we do have usually about three different board member positions. Terms are expiring, and then we will have new opportunities to elect folks on there. So that'll be coming up in November.
0: Okay. Just for our listeners' sake, you have a website where all of this information is available. It's a wealth of good stuff to find. Mm-hmm. That is homeralaska.org. Is that correct?
1: Correct. And when you get to that site, originally you'll land on what we call more of our tourist side of it. So one of the first things people look for, okay, what is about Homer? What's unique about it and how to get around and help their trip planning? But we also have an opportunity to click on the top of that. There's the Chamber tab, and then you go in there, and it features on a more local information and those connections. So we have two major, that's the micro side of the main one. So if you're looking for more information as a resident, that would be where you'd be able to find more information.
0: Okay. Let's see, anything else about the mission of the chamber or the business you conduct we should talk about, or should we move on to talk about the economy?
1: Guys, anything I missed on the chamber?
3: I think we have one of the hardest working and best boards of any chamber in Alaska. I'm involved in a lot of the activities at the Alaska State Chamber, and I see other communities, and every one of the people on this board works really hard for this community every day.
2: Yeah, I would say it's very supportive. There's a very supportive work environment that allows for a lot of creativity so we can bring ideas. And it's really working together to find out what's best for this Homer community and what that looks like for people, taking a lot of feedback and coming up with ideas on how we can make Homer better.
0: And people that are involved in the community that are seeing these things on their own basis, not just through the lens of the chamber. They see this through their own businesses, through their
2: Absolutely.
0: Own habits. So, yeah. I'm constantly impressed by the amount of volunteerism that happens in Homer on every level of organization, government. We're always on the lookout for other board members for other organizations, and everybody you talk to is like, well, I might have room for another board.
2: Right. Okay. I'm on three boards already.
0: Uh-huh. So you do the same thing, yeah. Okay, well, let's talk about the economy, and I had a plan for this, but the first thing I want to talk about, Homer is becoming much more of a marine trades community. Mm-hmm. Over the last 4 or 5 years, we've seen a marked increase of heavy maritime industry going on, particularly over the winter time. We're seeing a lot of haulouts happening on the spit. We have more boat shops than you count. It used to be the joke in Homer, we've got an equal number of bars for the number of churches we've got in town, but I'd like to add the number of boat shops that are currently building here in town. Mm-hmm. I've got two neighbors within a stone's throw of my house that are both working in boat shops and building, one's at Bay Weld, one's at another shop, and they are building custom boats every single day. And that is a roaring business for the community. There are a lot of people employed there. How is this impacting the community? How is, what kind of benefits are you seeing?
1: Well, one of the main ways, the ways we look at it is it really helps build a much more diversified economy here for Homer, especially a year-round economy. So it's one of the things that we feel very fortunate to have here compared to a lot of other DMOs, that we have more of an opportunity for people to have full-time year-round jobs instead of just you get to the tourist season and then the community shuts down.
0: Yeah.
1: So really excited to see that growth. But yeah, you're right. We have tremendous marine services here. Some of the builders that are popping up, and Baywalds are best known, but we're seeing many others come in that are building incredible boats, and then all the other supporting pieces there. If you're young, if you're going through high school, and if you're looking for a career to be able to stay here locally and make a very nice living, marine trades is offering a tremendous amount of career opportunities for people in those trades. So as we look forward at the harbor expansion plan, as that moves forward and see that come to life, that'll continue to expand significantly with all the ability to bring more larger ships and more ships here in general to be able to service year-round. But, yeah, excited to see the growth of the marine trades here.
0: Great. Anything else to add on that?
3: From the lodging side, I think the hotel, the harbor expansion is great. We've had a lot of engineers, a lot of people that you don't think of generally when you think of that project in our community doing the prep work for the project, staying in the hotels, eating in the restaurants, shopping in the stores. So the effect that that has in our off season is profound.
0: Okay.
2: We're also very lucky to have the president of the board be part of the Marine Trades Association. So we're able to really collaborate with them in a lot of ways to figure out how the chamber can be creative and helpful in that area of the community as well.
0: Great.
1: Yeah. And just one more piece on that, too. We did start an event a couple years ago called Homer Harbor Fest, and one of the goals with that was to try to showcase our marine trades through that and, again, show off what's unique about Homer. So combined a music festival and a boat show is a very unique approach, and, again, no one
2: very
1: else
2: Homer.
1: Is. Yeah, it's very Homer, and not too many of the communities could even do something like that. And then you put the backdrop at Ketchikan Bay behind that, and yeah, it turned out to be a very spectacular event.
0: I got to hang out there for a few hours in on the 5th, and I had a wonderful time. It's very well done. Lots of representation from the specifically from the marine trade businesses. I really liked touring all of the brand new boats there, checking out the work they're doing. It's amazing stuff. Okay, so let's talk a little bit about employment in Homer, and you cannot mention employment in Homer without mentioning housing, and we do have some developments that are happening, but housing continues to be a crunch in the area. How do you see this from the lens of the chamber? How is it hindering businesses? How are you trying to help?
1: Yeah, no, it's childcare and housing. I think if you ask any business in town, those are the two challenges that we certainly have here. So we've participated in quite a number of forums on how to go about and find solutions dealing with that. This past year, I think we had one of the most productive housing forums down at Land's End. That was in May. And you get frustrated sometimes when all you have is just conversations. Everybody understands their problem, but nothing really comes of solutions. But coming out of that discussion, there were some very workable ideas on how we might be able to start looking and filling some housing options here in Homer and take advantage of more rental units, more housing components here. But a lot of it goes around zoning changes, so that takes a while to go through that. And we're somewhat limited by our infrastructure, so what can we do for taking advantage of and expanding out some of those infrastructure opportunities. But I've seen a little bit more encouragement of what might be happening on the housing front for that. But also on the workforce side of things, trying to find enough people to be able to fill the jobs that are here is an ongoing problem, especially in the summertime.
0: There are a lot of jobs in Homer that are available, but a lot of them are very specialized.
1: Yeah.
0: So I'm just thinking at some of the major employers in the area, the hospital being the largest one, and most of those positions require a fairly significant amount of certification and education to go with that. What is there as far as entry-level jobs? How's that market looking?
1: It's strong. I think anybody who has a desire to get into a field, in particular, there's always opportunities to be able to get in there. And also, we've been trying to look at some internships and apprenticeship-type programs and love to see more focus on that. So especially high school kids to be able to get exposed to what it's like to work in different industries and where the potentials are. So, that's an area we certainly can work on expanding. We did a career fair at the high school with the marine trades and in the high school and the local job center, the workforce development group. We had a tremendous time there, and all the kids went through that program, and I think we made some good connections. We didn't get a chance to do it this year because everyone was tapped out on their calendars, but I'd love to see something like that come back again, too.
0: Okay.
3: I can tell you, we had to hire 18 housekeepers this year, just
0: fantastic.
3: For seasonal, and that can be really challenging. It was the first year that we filled all positions with purely local people, kids coming back year after year to Homer for the summer, taking on these entry-level jobs, and a few of them sticking around and being promoted up within the company.
0: Okay, that's good. Okay, and last question on economic stuff here. Inflation has been something that's kind of creeping in on all of us. We're seeing all of our utility costs and costs of functioning go up drastically. How is that impacting or depressing our local economy, and how are we mitigating this?
1: I haven't really seen actual results yet. I think we're a little bit early in trying to see, you know, what the economic impact on that is. We were concerned on, again, like talked about what was happening with the fuel prices and how that would come into play. But I haven't been able to see a direct impact yet on that. But I think we'll see how our tourism numbers look as we go through this whole season. It's a lot more expensive to go out. I think everyone has a different surcharge on some of the activities you go out on. And so if that caused people to, you know, second guess that or not. From the chamber standpoint, we were looking at, you know, again, like everyone else, we've had a lot of cost increases on things that we've done. So as we go and look at our membership renewals, is that something we want to, should we start raising our rates and be able to do that? But we also look at, there's other ways we can raise revenue, you know, off of that. So we're going to put our focus on more revenue generating opportunities. And then so we can try to keep our membership programs as affordable as possible. And then we also do a lot of a la carte things on there. So depending on what business type you have, you can pick and choose programs that benefit your needs. Curious how it falls out at the end of the year with our tax revenues coming in here. That's our biggest judge. But so far we haven't seen too many direct results of that.
0: Okay, that's good news. One more set of questions here to talk about in the economy, and I want to turn back over to tourism. Are visitors staying longer than they do for typical visits? Are we seeing people come in for longer terms? And I guess this is a question for Elizabeth, since you're looking directly at the hospitality industry. And then on top of that, are people coming for specific things? And if so, what are they?
3: We have 99% made up number, but they stay 2, maybe 3 days. But 2 days is the average stay for us. Very few people come for one night unless it's on business. They come to go to the spit, they come to eat, and they come for the wildlife of Kachemak Bay.
1: Mm-hmm. And to back up what Elizabeth was saying, we've been able to look at our visitor data and see what the trends with how long the stays, average stays were. And we were trending to almost 3 days as an average prior to COVID. Coming out of COVID, things went a little bit wacky off of that. And then starting in 23, that number started getting less than about 2.5, an average 2.5 days off of that. So that really has an impact on, you know, on overall economy, because as soon as someone, one more day means extra lodging, extra food, extra opportunity to do activities around. So, but we've seen since about 24, that number starting to go back up again. And so we're getting really close to almost an average of 3 days. You know, once again here. So that's encouraging. That's one of the things that as a chamber in our visitor guides and other activities, we've been trying to show, you know, itineraries that what you can do if you plan a longer stay over here. One of the most frustrating things our volunteer hosts have to deal with is someone comes into our visitor center. I'm here for the day. You know, what should I do?
0: Point me towards the best activity.
1: Yeah. So, you know, it's just, well, here's what you can do today. But if you were able to be here longer, you know, so planting again those seeds for future stays over here. But really, people, if they could spend at least 3 days here, there's so many things that Homer can offer them in that Alaska experience that you really can't do anyplace else but them right at your footsteps here. So love to see that trend continuing closer to 3+ days that we can get to on average.
0: Okay. Note for our listeners here. This is The Coffee Table. My name is Josh Crow, and I'm your host. Thanks for joining us here on KBBI. And my guests are from Homer Chamber of Commerce, and we're talking about 4th of July and the Chamber and events and all of that good stuff. And our phones are open if you'd like to give us a call and join the conversation, 907-235-7721. You can also email your questions to me, josh@kbbi.org, and we'll get that question out to our panel. Let's talk about the 4th of July party. So we previewed the parade, but let's get into the details there. Let's start with the theme.
1: Yeah, so as Lindsay had mentioned, it's America the Beautiful this year. following the whole 250 anniversary celebration. Excuse me. So, so we have a number of floats that are coming in that are following that theme in it for this year. So excited to see how that portrays. And and I think, you know, even though we talk about getting close to 50 entries, a number of those have multiple, you know, vehicles or, you know, walking groups and stuff. So I think you'll see a really fun, engaged parade this year.
0: Okay. What is the route?
1: Okay. It starts off, everybody kind of lines up and gets ready at the Homer High School parking lot. And so when the parade starts at 3 o'clock, they make their way down to Pioneer Avenue, so right at Heath Street, and it starts there by the fire department. Then it goes down south on Pioneer, and it goes down to a little past Bartlett as far as, you know, where you can see most of the activities. And then they end at down by the Herc Center in that little kind of turnaround parking lot there. So anywhere along that route, you'll be able to see the parade. We do two major judging and MC stations along the way. So at the Bay Realty office, that will be our main judging station. And this year it's sponsored by Global Credit Union Home Loans. So they'll have three people that will be judging there. And then Zoe Story will be our MC at that particular one.

0: So we have already contacted all of the float applicants and let them know that they're in and this is the plan, but we are still accepting last minute registrations. But the sooner the better. So if people are still interested, let's get them in and get them organized.
1: Okay. Any safety reminders for our people watching the parade?
2: Well, one of the things that, as you know, if you've ever been to parade before, throwing candy out is one of the fun activities, and kids really count on that. So if you're in the parade, making sure if you're throwing candy out that you kind of throw it toward the edge of the roads, get out there so we don't have kids running in the middle of it trying to pick things up. And then also don't fling it too hard. Those are, people get a little bit too excited about that as well. But if you're parents and if you have kids around there, just that's really important to watch to make sure that they also don't, you know, kind of get out, run out there and just get too focused on those opportunities. And but generally, it's we found very safe. And we have a group of volunteers that will be at the different intersections and bring barriers out to help, you know, close down the traffic and things too at those locations.
0: We work with the Homer Police Department too to make sure everything stays safe.
1: Excellent.
2: Yeah. Homer Police and Fire do a phenomenal job in helping us put this event on.
1: Yep. And the parade starts at
0: 3 p.m.
1: Yep. Mm-hmm. And goes until roughly 4 until they get to the end of Pioneer.
2: It's going
1: to
2: be a little past 4 this year.
1: Sounds like it.
2: And of course, beyond where you're at or in the along the route, it'll be, you know, extended a little bit, but expect it to be a little bit longer this year.
0: And the weather looks good.
1: Yeah, it's looking
0: now.
1: Great.
0: So
1: yeah.
0: Rain or shine, we're having the parade.
1: Excellent. Yeah. Okay, and following the parade, there is the community picnic, and that is at...
0: So that's at the Herc property. So that is going to be from 4 to 8 p.m. And the Lions Club will be cooking free hot dogs and hamburgers for everyone. We'll have soda and chips available. And then there'll be a bunch of kids games. So different companies are coming out and they're going to run kids games. We also have AK to DC there that's going to be having sweet treats for donation, by donation only. So that'll help them fundraise.
1: And this is a student group that is sending students
0: AK
1: out to DC.
0: Yeah, they're 8th graders to DC. So I think they start fundraising about a year early to be able to do that because it's quite costly to go. So they will be there offering sweet treats. We did try to get some food trucks, but everyone was so busy. A lot of them go to Seward this time of year.
1: Yeah.
0: And then we'll have a full beer garden. Grace Ridge Brewing is helping us do a beer garden. They got all the other local people involved. And then we have a full entertainment schedule as well.
1: Okay.
0: So people will be on stage from about 4 to 8 p.m.
1: All right. The event is, I assume, is largely driven by volunteers helping with things. Who is helping, and is there room for more?
2: There's absolutely room for more. We're a little bit short on our funding goals for that. So if anybody has an interest, that we'd greatly appreciate their help. They can contact the chamber, and we can direct them how to do that. I think it's also on our 250 page.
0: Yeah,
2: on our website.
0: Yeah, absolutely. They can donate. This event's going to cost the chamber, not including all the in-kind donations, about $12,000 in cash. And this chamber's coming up with about 25% of that.
1: Okay.
0: And we are about 60% of our goal of hitting fundraising. So if anyone is still wanting to sponsor this event, please let us know. It can be an individual that wants to donate $25 or a business that wants to donate $1,000, anywhere in between.
2: But we've had major, you know, groups like the hospital and the city of Homer have stepped up and they did $1,000 donations to try to, you know, get things going. And then we've had folks like Ashley Alaska Hardy Gardens. They donated all the flowers that we'll be using for decorating the area. So appreciate how they stepped up. And then quite a number of other local businesses that were contributing, you know, dollars to help fund this up and going. One of the things that we were able to do through some of this fundraising goals, I don't know if anyone has driven Pioneer Avenue as of yesterday afternoon or today, there's brand new pole banners up there that we were able to purchase for the first time to get something part of the 4th of July kind of theme and
0: patriotic
2: celebration, very patriotic looking. And so that's something that the city will have use of now going forward. So that's something we did use some of that fundraising efforts to try to get those banners up and going for that. So I was just driving in this morning and they look incredible there as well.
1: I didn't come up Pioneer. I'll have to go up and check them out.
3: Yeah, I think it's exciting how many community organizations have come together on this. We've got the Rotary, we've got Lions Club. Everybody that's heard about it has said, how can we help? So when you do come to the community picnic, expect to have kids playing in the lawn and fun games and good music and a really good vibe of happy people being a part of something bigger than themselves, which is the Homer community.
0: Mm-hmm. Yeah, and I would definitely say bring a chair or a blanket.
3: Yeah.
1: Okay.
0: Kind
1: yeah.
0: of very
1: good
0: concert on the lawn feel
1: excellent.
0: To it.
2: Yeah, we're going to try to have some picnic tables out there, but I have a feeling that the crowds that may show up, that they'll go fast. But our goal certainly was to try to keep this a free event.

0: for folks to come out. And so the barbecue with the support of Lions Club, Cisco, U.S. Foods, again, many, many folks that try to help and just some donations, Save You More, also with was a big help in some of that area. But the other group that does something kind of around the whole celebration effort is the Kachemak Bay Rotary Group. Is helping to put up about 50 different flags that were part of something that a different Rotary group had done for years over different holidays. Mm-hmm. So they're going to take that program over. The Civil Air Patrol now has that program in general, but they're going to be in the parade this year. So the Rotary Club stepped up, and you'll see as you get to the 4th of July, flags all throughout Sterling Highway going up into Kachemak Drive. So they put together teams to get out there and get those up starting that Saturday morning, and they'll be up there throughout the day. So it's taken a lot of different folks to step up and help pull this whole thing together.
1: Yeah, I think something fun and unique that we're doing this year, too, is going to be a blue ribbon competition. Mm-hmm. So there's tons of cooks in Homer that make all sorts of fun smoked fish dips, pies, pickled products, sweet preserves, relishes, sauces, and salsas. And have beautiful flowers. So we're going to have entries for all of those categories, including a kids-only baked good entry. So we've been working on getting prizes and setting up an area where people can really bring something that they've made locally and are proud of, and we can have a judging station, and they'll win a prize if they take first place in any of those categories.
2: Okay. And all of that stuff is up on the website to find categories?
1: Yeah, homeralaska.org, and then you can click on events and go down to America 250, and it'll have all of the information on there. There's also a separate tab for 4th of July.
2: So I saw a category for best smoked fish. Do you need any judges?
1: We might be short one judge right now, so your name might be on that.
2: Let me know. You know where to find me.
1: Yeah.
2: What kind of activities do we have for kids at the barbecue, at the picnic?
0: You want to take that one?
3: Oh, golly. We spent yesterday, we had some football team come out and help us move the toys and the games that Paul Banks traditionally uses.
1: Paul Banks PTA is helping donate, yep.
3: And we've got Plinko, we've got ball tosses.
1: Yeah, there's like a ring toss game and a ping pong where you throw the ping pong ball into like a little mason jar. Plinko, we have like a lollipop tree. So there's going to be about 8 games, I think, total. Beanbag toss, there's a little fishing pole game. So there'll be stuff for kids to do there. And
0: understand there's going to be a Nerf axe throwing?
1: No, no, that's not happening.
0: Nerf little version of it.
1: Yeah.
2: Well, beef up your insurance policy and bring that in next year.
1: Yeah.
2: Okay, so then you've got a stage with live entertainment. What bands are going to be there? Who's going to be performing?
0: Well, we're going to kick it off.
1: I'm pulling up the schedule right now, and it's still kind of a work in progress here. But
0: we're going to kick it off with Emily Rydell, I believe. She's going to help with do the national anthem, and then we're going to do some, sing along, type things. So the first half hour, we'll start that and get the whole theme going. We have a comedian,
1: Mike LaJoy, is coming. Mm-hmm. Mm-hmm.
0: And then along with that, we're working with the Pier 1 Theater Group. They're going to do a dramatic reading of the Declaration of Independence.
2: Excellent.
1: And then sometime in there, the Blue Ribbon winners will be announced. So people can drop off their food between 4 and 5, and then judges will judge. And then hopefully, depending on how many entries we get, we're ready to go about 6 on announcing that. Mm-hmm. And then Copper River Band will be there. That's our big act. And then we have a local youth group.
0: Yeah,
3: DSB.
1: Performing.
3: Yeah, super
1: they're really excited
3: for
1: Homer High School group that's coming out.
2: Can you tell us more about them? They're a little mysterious.
0: To us too.
2: Okay.
1: Yeah,
3: their local kids are all like under 18 years old. They play at the Porcupine.
2: Okay,
3: I think they've done a couple of shows there on Wednesday, and they sent us a video. And they're so clever and they're really good. And we started asking around. Wait, have you ever heard of these? And every person under 25 is just, oh man, we love them. Mm-hmm. So we got them to come play at our America community picnic.
1: We're still working on the schedule, but they'll probably be the closing act for us that night, which is amazing.
2: Yeah. Perfect.
0: And then, we might still add a little bit more elements to that. We've had some people reach out in availability. So we wanted to keep it not so regimented that you can't have fun. We want to throw some trivia, questions out there. We'll have prizes and things. So it'll be a fun entertainment schedule in there, but it'll be a good time for everybody. But the kids' games, I think you'll have lots of fun going through and enjoying all those.
3: And the beer garden, Brad.
0: And the beer garden, yes.
1: Yeah.
2: Anything else that we forgot to mention for the picnic or the parade?
3: Entry, we should probably mention how to get in to...
0: Oh, yeah.
1: Parking.
0: We're working with the Homer Middle School and use the parking lot as the main parking for that. But it's really important, the shortcut to get over to the Herc Center property is actually behind the middle school. Yeah. So we'll have some directional signage up there on how to get around to it, because if you're walking over there along Sterling Highway, you're going to have to go all the way up Pioneer Avenue to come back in.
4: Yeah.
0: So, but we'll put some signage up and guiding people how to walk behind the building and get there a little bit safer and faster as well. But if that fills up, of course, the Chamber parking lot is pretty much right across the street. And we've talked to Global Credit Union. They're going to be closed that day, so their lot will be available. And then when they did Olson Lane, when they did the resurfacing over there, there's actually parking now along the street going back into Old Town area. So there's some good parking options there, but if the turnout is what they think it is, you may have to get pretty creative on where it is and then just walk over to the event.
1: Carpool. The weather is going to be beautiful. We're counting on it. We put it in order to have beautiful weather so people will be able to walk directly from the 4th of July parade over there. It is going to be a little challenging at the Herc property because that is historically where the floats turn around. A lot of them can't make it into the street.
4: Yep.
1: So I would avoid that area just in the beginning from congestion from that. And everyone's going to have to be patient with that process.
4: Yeah.
1: That
4: if you're already parked for the parade, you just keep walking.
1: I agree.
3: Yes.
0: Yeah. Exactly. But if you do, if you need handicap parking, that lot will be reserved for handicap parking. So
3: the one by the vet clinic, that turnaround right there.
1: Yeah.
4: Okay. And then you've got one more event that is, it's not really part of this event. It's something else that is just ongoing. You do your annual raffle, and this year the raffle is for a Baywell boat. How is the raffle going? How many tickets have you sold so far? Can you tell us?
0: We're about 65% through our hitting our goal with this. So it's moving along quite well. We really stepped up the game this year with the boat that we're featuring here.
1: Oh,
0: it's
1: amazing.
0: A brand new concept from Baywell. And I think a lot of folks in town have now had a chance to see it at the being displayed by the Chamber or at some of the events around here locally. But it's about a $250,000 boat. It's a brand new concept for Baywell. They want to be able to roll this out as a production model going forward. So this opportunity to win the first edition of this out there. But what we also really love about this project, it's also supported by local marine trade vendors. So from the engines to the trailer to the Garmin system, those are all local businesses that
1: the cushions,
4: the upholstery, the
0: cushions.
4: Say.
0: Yeah, Nomar did the cushions on it, and you know, but South Central Radar, they got Garmin to donate about a $10,000 navigation system on there. So we've had great partners to work with on this. So really, we want to try to get that out and awarded as soon as possible.
4: And the raffle is the biggest fundraiser for the Chamber, yes?
0: It is our primary fundraiser, yeah. So it's this supporting this really helps us do all the community events that we were talking about. So we're one of the only community chambers in the state that we're not subsidized by a bed tax or anything like that. So our funding is really generated locally by us. So we get a little bit of a marketing fund from the city, but outside of that, we have to raise all our own funding. So we've been very successful with these in the past. We hope this one will continue to be as well. So, but it's a great opportunity. We pay the taxes on it. So we discovered as we did these bigger and bigger raffle prizes that people were a little hesitant to even participate because, well, I don't have the $20,000 to be able to receive that prize. Well, in this case, you'd be about $70,000 in just taxes off of this. So we're just going to sell more tickets. We had to increase the amount of tickets we sold so we can cover that cost with that. But it's just going to be a lot easier when someone hears their name announced and they just come and hook up the boat and go and take it out. So,
4: I did get a chance to walk through the boat at Harborfest, and I hope that I didn't leave any drool behind. It is a fabulous vessel. Yeah. And,
0: it's tremendous. And then we just put a new video out on our Chamber Facebook page and Instagram page with the boat designer, Brad Connolly, and describing what is special about this boat, and then with some of the aerial footage when we had it out there in sea trials. So if you want to get a full understanding of what is unique and special about this boat and how it sits in the water. One of the things we focus on when we do prizes like these boats going out, that we work with a vendor who creates something very safe to have out on our waters around over here. And when you see how this boat sits in the water and how it performs, it's probably about the safest boat you can have out there. So someone who isn't fully experienced on, you know, captaining a boat, this would be one that would be pretty user-friendly to get acquainted to, but strongly encourage them. When you win this, you know, you need to take some classes. But you'll have no lack of local friends who will come and help support you.
2: Absolutely. Yeah. Oh, okay. So the tickets are available at the chamber headquarters and all the visitor centers.
1: And online.
2: And online on your website. Mm-hmm. Very good.
1: Yeah.
0: Yep.
2: Okay. And you said you're about 65% of the way there.
0: Correct,
2: on tickets. So they are going fast by the sounds of it.
0: They are. September 25th will be the latest drawing date for us. But if we sell out sooner, we want it being used. So that's our goal, is to get it used.
2: Okay. Let's see. Anything else about the 4th of July weekend events that we need to touch base on, or should we move on to some
0: Lindsay,
2: other stuff?
0: I think you just put a list out of other activities that are happening around town.
1: That was in my newsletter. We also have those printable at the chamber, and I think they're available on our social media. So I went through and I found out, I tried to get all of the events going on, even in Anchor Point as well as here. That people could go to that weekend, something to do. And it's also First Friday, so we've got all the First Friday events going on Friday as well.
0: Okay. Yeah, the hospital is actually, today is their 70th
1: birthday. Tomorrow.
0: Yeah, so tomorrow. So they're having a big celebration there tomorrow, so kind of open house celebrating that. So, you know, there's a lot happening right at this time. But when it gets to the 4th of July itself, we have the Highland Games. That'll be happening up at Carnahan
1: Park. Starts at 9 a.m.
0: Then you have the American Legion is doing their kids' carnival around 11 o'clock.
1: Yeah, 11 to 2. And then the fire department's handing out popsicles and ice cream right before the parade, too. So people can head down there early, grab their ice cream, walk down to their spots.
0: Yeah. And if you're hearing this and you live more towards the Anchor Point area, there's some events happening.
1: Parade starts at noon, mm-hmm. and then I think their VFW is doing something right after that, and there's mm-hmm. also the duck race.
0: Yeah, so a lot of them, they do noon, participate there, and then they come on down to be part of our parade again.
2: Perfect. Mm-hmm. And for our listeners outside of the Homer area, there's also events in Seward, quite a bit going on there. They've got a bunch of stuff going through their chamber. Mm-hmm. Looks like a lot of fun, plus the Mount Marathon race, the perennial favorite. Yep. And then Soldovia's got a whole celebration going on as well.
0: Yep.
2: So lots of things going on this weekend. Okay, let's change gears. We're actually coming up on the end of the show. Time flies when you're having fun, and mm-hmm. I really appreciate you coming in and talking about this with us. So we touched base a little bit about the projects that you're doing around town, the pole banners, the new flags are up on all the poles along Pioneer, beautification efforts, all the flower beds are coming together really nicely, looking really well. Anything to add about that? You mentioned that Hardy Gardens had provided quite a bit of the fixtures going in. Anybody else involved?
0: That's
3: the
0: one.
3: The peony celebration.
0: That officially starts today.
2: Okay.
0: Yeah. God, July 1st. Wow. but we, as if you live here, you've known we had a pretty unusual winter that was very cold and it lasted longer than normal. So you're going to see some of the peony gardens kind of slowly coming together. So we're seeing the plants come up, but we also heard some pretty sad news from some of the growers out there that they lost significant portions of some of their flowers and their fields over there. Mm-hmm. So it'll be a little bit different this year as far as the timing of when the peonies will be available mm-hmm. out there and then who's going to be doing the tours. But yeah, we're in our sixth year of our peony celebration. So it's a great industry for Homer, very unique in that we're the only region that around the world peonies are kind of in blossom at this time of year. So we'd like to support that industry, show that off. And so right now we're looking at running that through the middle part of August. So if you're up the hill, that'll be a little bit later when they're showing up. Look for those plants to be able to start flowering here soon.
3: I stop by the visitor center and ask for a peony walking tour map. Talk to Jan. She'll fill you in on the best gardens. And there's some peony growers that are doing some farm tours and a couple of them expanding even into lodging at the peony farms. So there's an exciting area of agriculture in Homer that I think that is another aspect of what makes this community amazing.
2: Great.
4: Let's look ahead for other things going on this season and beyond. Are there any other fall events that people should be aware of?
3: Taste of Homer?
4: Taste of Homer, yes.
0: Yeah. So that we're looking at doing that right around Labor Day weekend, so the weekend before going into that weekend. So, yeah, we've tried to find the right niche to this. And what we mentioned earlier about the culinary scene and how special that is for Homer. And we know from our trade shows, if we give people a reason to come down to Homer, the food piece is what everyone enjoys the most. So if we're moving this into a fall time period, so we can feature, our restaurants can feature locally grown and sourced food in their menu. And so we're looking that into in August.
1: August 28th is the start date, yep. And then the last day will be Labor Day the 7th.
4: Okay.
0: Yeah, so I look for, you know, good, strong participation. We'll have some more competitions along with that. I think we got some good ideas on maybe,
1: we're really trying to drive business into Homer during a shoulder season for those restaurants.
0: Okay. Well, we had a fun chef competition at Harbor Fest and the great Catchamat cook-off. So I think you'll see that come together in many different forms as we go through the years here.
4: Okay. Now, one of the chamber's goals is business development for the area. Are you doing any workshops or anything like that? Any kind of assistance for business owners?
0: Well, one of the things we did this year, so we mentioned earlier about the workforce shortage that we had. And so a lot of businesses couldn't even survive or be open as many days and hours if without working with J1 students coming up here and work during the summer season. So we connected with the company
1: Greenheart
0: International, who really had a great reputation of bringing students up here, and they watch and monitor them closely. They work hard to match up the right students for the businesses that are here. And we saw about a tripling of the amount of workers that they had previously had then coming up this year. But it's incredible experiences for the workers that come up here. So they're coming from, they're all college students. And this is part of that education process, come and experience a different culture and an environment here. And what better opportunity than to come to Homer. And this is your America experience, and come and see this unique place over here. So we tried to make those connections this year to try to help that out. And so I think we've kind of, it's been a little bit more stable this year as far as, you know, workforce shortages and people having to shut down hours or limited schedules, limited days. And so, but it's the right mix of the kind of students coming up here now that are, it's a good experience for them, and it's a tremendous help to our businesses.
4: Okay. Last question, then we're going to move into the closing section here. Do you have any tips for locals that are entertaining guests from out of town?
0: Strongly suggest you come by the visitor center, the main one here, right next to Fat Olives and between Fat Olives and Global Credit Union, and talk to one of our volunteers. They'll guide you through some personal recommendations and connect you to businesses. We have a gigantic wall map inside there, so if you want to see what's across the bay, where the hiking trails are over there, where the hiking trails are on the other side of the bay here, without having to take the water taxis over. They're an incredible resource. So
1: yeah,
0: come in.
1: Grab a visitor guide. Yeah. Grab a few visitor guides for your house. They're
3: really
1: free.
3: Good this
1: they're
3: year.
1: At Safeway. They're at the Chamber. You can grab them around town. Always have those on hand to hand out to people.
0: We have trail maps that will give you, you know, descriptions of all the trails, and look on that. And then tons of free maps, too, around there. So it's a great local resource. It's free. There's nothing charged on there. So, and if you have visitors coming here, make sure you bring them in. Give them an end-of-the-road certificate. So we have those available. So that's kind of the one thing that's also fun about Homer is we're the end of Highway 1.
4: Mm-hmm. All right. Closing comments. Elizabeth, anything to add?
3: Many hands make light work. We could sure use some more volunteers to help just setting up tents and doing some of the labor parts of getting this celebration organized. Stop by the chamber. Give us a call if you'd like to help us out.
4: Okay. Lindsay.
1: Yeah, I just think that I'm just really thankful for this community and how many people come together to make these events happen. And like Brad said, we do have a high membership count, and we do allocate a lot of those funds to events and supporting the community. So if there's a community member or a business in town that's been on the fence about becoming a chamber member, I would encourage them to make that push, because a lot of people think it's, how can the chamber represent my business? But it's also, your business gives back to the locals by funding, helping fund the chamber so we can throw events like this America 250 event. We were able able to pull from funds to pay $3,000 of this event to have it for the community. So really pushing that membership aspect of it, being a part of this community.
2: Fantastic. Brad?
0: Yeah, thanks. You guys did a tremendous job of just covering what makes Homer and our role in this community pretty special. But really just we have an incredible staff and a board and group of volunteers that really just help us pull off big events over here. And we have lots of plans for the future. We're always looking for ways that we can contribute and help grow and provide some better experiences for our locals, as well as making sure it's a great experience for our visitors. So, Josh, thank you for the opportunity to be on here today and kind of share these.
2: Yeah, absolutely. Thank you so much for coming in. My guests have been from Homer Chamber of Commerce, and we've had Lindsay Treweiler, who is the events coordinator for the Chamber, Elizabeth Stark, who is the GM from Aspen Suites and also on the board of directors for the Chamber, and executive director for the Chamber, Brad Anderson. Thank you so much for joining us, and don't miss the celebration here this weekend. It all happens on Saturday, and again, what time do we start?
0: Parade's at 3:00, and the America 250 celebration kicks off around 4:00. But just come on over, and we have enjoy that free barbecue.
2: And you can find all of this information on the Chamber's website, homeralaska.org. And thank you for our listeners for tuning in. If you have any questions or want to go back and listen to the program, I'll have this posted up on the website here later today. And join us for next week's coffee table. We'll be doing a preview of Concert on the Lawn. We'll have musical guests in the studio and talking about everything happening next week. But let's get through this weekend first. Thanks for joining us. You're tuned in to KBBI AM 890 Homer and 88.1 FM in Seward. The time is coming up on 10:00. Stay tuned for Line 1 Health Connection coming up next. And good morning.

0: 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We will not be taking phone calls or emails during today's program.
1: Hello, and welcome to Line One, Your Health Connection. I'm your guest host, Annie Feit. Soccer, basketball, skiing, hockey, swimming, running. Kids in Alaska have so many options when it comes to sports. And the benefits go way beyond fitness. Confidence, friendships, time away from screens. But to keep participating, kids need to stay healthy, physically and mentally. Today, we're talking about how to make that happen. My guests have a lot of wisdom on this. Holly Brooks is a former Olympic cross-country skier, coach, and now a mental health therapist who works with athletes. Susanna Rogers is a sports physical therapist and owner of Runner's Edge Clinic here in Anchorage. And Alyssa Horn is a former professional basketball player turned strength and conditioning coach for kids and adults. She's the owner of the Sweat Lab Gym. I should mention this is a pre-recorded show, so you won't be able to call in with questions, but we're glad you're with us. And let's start by having each of you introduce yourself a little bit more. Holly, let's start with you.
2: Yeah, my name is Holly Brooks, and I was a full-time coach. I was the ski coach at West Anchorage High School and then at APU Nordic Ski Center. That led me down a circuitous path to being an Olympic athlete. Usually people are an athlete and then a coach, but I did the reverse. And then today I am a mental health therapist that specializes in working with athletes. And I often say that my passion is sustainability in sport. I have lots of passions around that space. I should mention I'm also a parent of 2 8-year-olds and a volunteer coach as well for Spider Soccer and, you know, other things as well. So thanks for having me.
1: Great. Thanks for being here. And Susanna, how about you?
3: Thank you so much for having me. My name is Susanna Rogers, and I have been a sports physical therapist for 23 years, I think, if my math is right. And I do own Sports Physical Therapy Clinic in Anchorage, Runner's Edge, Alaska, and we specialize in getting our clients back to whatever they want to do outside in the mountains and all the sports endeavors. And truly, my passion has been getting kids and young adults reach their physical goals as safely, as effectively as possible. I can also mention that I have 2 kids there. My older one is not a teenager anymore, so we've gone through the sports and you name it, growth and development with them. And I also volunteer with the U.S. National Ski Team as a sports physical therapist, and I cover the big competitions like the Olympics or World Championships and so on. Super happy to be here, and I'm excited with our conversation takes us.
1: Thank you. And Alyssa, how about you?
4: Hi, Annie. Thanks so much for having me. And hello, Alaska. This is an awesome opportunity. I'm really excited to be in the room with these two amazing ladies. A little bit about me. I'm from Kodiak, Alaska originally. My family is also Aleut, so I got some native blood in me. I'm the outlier here. I do not have children nor plan to, so I can provide some, I guess, anti-perspective to the conversation a little bit. My business is called Make Yourself. I've been in business for about 9 years doing basketball development and basketball camps around the state, as well as strength and conditioning here in town. And I just love it. I love working with kids and adults, and just am so fortunate to do that.
1: Great. Thanks for being here. And Susanna, can you just start by talking about what are the most common injuries in kids that you see in your clinic?
3: Great question. And I think the way to answer it is maybe twofold. It really depends on the season. And right now, we are at beginning of May, at late April, beginning of May, where we see a lot of injuries related to track and field. So when we see high school and middle school sports, they start really quickly, you know, after winter of not doing much. So we see a lot of maybe anterior knee pain, shin splint type injuries that can potentially develop into bone stress injuries. And then we also see injuries that are kind of the remnants of the winter because the skiing is still really good and competition's almost over, so the kids go and have fun. So we can see ACL injuries related to spring skiing.
1: What is an ACL injury?
3: ACL injury is the anterior cruciate ligament of the knee, and it's one of the most common ligamentous ruptures that we see. Its job is stabilize the knee in the front and back direction. It's pretty devastating injury because when it happens, when a person injures their ACL, many times people go into surgical reconstruction. They can take up to a year to get them back to their sports, back to competition. But also we see some people that choose not to get it repaired. You don't have to have it repaired and do just fine.
1: And is there an age range where you tend to see more injuries in kids?
3: Yes, and this is actually a really interesting topic. And I would start talking about the maturation versus chronological age. And we all notice kids develop in different speeds, right? We see somebody who may develop really quickly and they look mature at a very young age. They're called the early maturers. And then we see kids that are not developing as quickly, and they might look like they're still a kid, and they might be 16, 17 years old. So the injuries that we see in these two populations are a little different. With the early maturers, girls maybe age 12 to 14, kind of the early adolescents, we see a lot of like patellofemoral pain, which is front of the knee pain pretty much. We can see a lot of ACL injuries in skiing and soccer, for example, or cutting sport, like basketball and volleyball. And then with the late maturers, we might see more bone stress injuries because that is related to maybe their sport.
1: Okay. And what is early sports specialization and why does it make kids more prone to injuries?
3: Great question. And, you know, I was thinking, when I was getting ready for our conversation, I was thinking about this topic because it's a big topic. And early sport specialization in its true sense is when you have a kid, a young teenager, or even before that, just doing that one sport. And I don't want to single out certain sports, but maybe we can look at like gymnastics or ballet, where kids start gymnastics very young, and that's all they do because it takes a lot of their time and their parents' time to get them to gymnastics gym. So that is the true sports specialization when they just do one sport and they might do it most of the year. When we look at it from like physical therapy, medical perspective, the young body gets stressed in the ways that is not very favorable to injury prevention and like growth and development. So for example, in gymnasts, we see growth plate injuries in the wrist because they do a lot of the pounding on their upper body, for example. So then we can talk about early sports specialization when we talk about maybe hockey or basketball or sports that you can play year-round. And we see injuries related to growth plate where the tendons and muscles attach to the bone because of the cutting and jumping nature of the sport. On the other hand, if we talk about maybe like downhill skiing or cross-country skiing, which is my area of expertise, even if the kid signs up to do, let's say, cross-country ski club that can run year-round, I don't think that is early sports specialization in their true sense because we will have many different aspects of different sports in their prep. So they might do a lot of sports that involve hand-eye coordination, ball sports, jumping, plyometrics, endurance. I think we can talk about the early sports specialization from these three very different perspectives. And just to kind of recuperate is when we see very true sports specialization, we see overuse injuries related to growth plates, and then sports that are more encompassing different aspects of the movement, we see less injuries.
1: Okay. And Holly, I know this is an area that you're passionate about. What would you add here?
2: Yeah, I would just actually take a step back and talk about how youth sports have become a $40 billion industry. Mm-hmm. Private venture capital has taken notice and really started investing in youth sports as a business. And prices have gone up for family investment 46% since 2019, which is just astronomical. So we've gone from, hey, let's, you know, teach our kids healthy habits to a play or pay to play model, right? Which is really exclusive, and it really leaves out a big portion of our population. And so I think that it's tragic on a number of levels. And, you know, Zuzana, you already keyed into the nuance of it, that, you know, different sports athletes peak at different ages, which really puts different pressure, right, on those athletes to really train hard and train long, you know, at different stages of their life. But in addition to those orthopedic and growth injuries, you know, my expertise is in mental health, and I think a lot about burnout, and burnout leading to dropout, right? And if we're trying to think of, you know, sports as creating lifelong healthy habits, when kids drop out at the age of 13 because they've already been practicing 6 days a week, you know, 11 months a year for 7 years, that's really problematic on a number of levels.
1: And how new is this, though? I mean, we've had, kids have been really into sports. There's been these, you know, club teams for a long time. How new is the idea of specialization, and how?
2: I mean, you know, that's a good question. And actually, if we look at kind of the goats of the world now, right, you know, a lot of them talk about doing a wide variety of sports growing up. So it's definitely a newer trend. But the financial pressures, those private equity firms, the year-round, you know, traveling six times a year to tournaments out of state, I don't know what you guys would say, but, you know, that really feels like it's taken a huge uptick in the last decade. I don't know. What do you guys think? Alyssa, maybe you.
4: Just over here nodding. Yeah, I think it's also an urban problem because, yeah, for example, I grew up in Kodiak, and you're in a town of 10,000 people. You're encouraged to do every sport. That's just what everybody did. Mm-hmm. And I know for a lot of Alaskan athletes, that's the same case. But if you do have bigger goals of pursuing a college scholarship, you know, I want to get college education is expensive. If I can play my sport an additional 4 years and my talents pay for that, that puts a lot of less stress on my family. So you're talking about these underprivileged families who need help that way. Then, okay, so now I need to focus my attention in my development and what can I do to get better. And I do think it perpetuates potentially a lot of unhealthy culture. And it's the responsibility of many adults in the room to be guiding kids through this process.
1: Yeah.
2: You know, just a couple of years ago, the NCAA went through a transition from collegiate sports being amateur to professional. And in many ways, like, the idea of the athletes getting paid for their talents seems really holistic and wonderful. But when there's a lot of money to be made, not only in terms of a scholarship and getting your education paid for, but, you know, these collegiate athletes are getting paid as professional athletes. And, you know, if you become a professional athlete when you're 18, it just puts the pressure, like Alyssa was saying, to specialize earlier and earlier. So that transition it's called NIL, name, image, and likeness. And so now athletes own all of that. And, you know, I have a lot more to say about that, you know, but maybe we can save it for later. It's maybe a whole show, but I think it really, you know, that transition can drive the development leading up to those opportunities.
1: And yeah, Alyssa, how much do you see this with the kids you work with, the pressure and just the intention to specialize pretty early?
4: Yeah, I see it a lot. And I'll specifically point out where the sport that I work with the most, basketball and girls basketball in particular, has lost a lot of athletes due to volleyball players specializing in that sport at a younger age. And so that's really with what I do where I see that the most. And I know that basketball is kind of Alaska's sport, and it's probably trickling around different communities, but it's definitely a trend here in Anchorage.
1: And how do you help kids get beyond that?
4: I really encourage them to cross train. So what I do at the gym is we're training the athlete from a very physically holistic standpoint. So getting them out of the asymmetries that occur with sports. Zuzana talked about growth plate injuries earlier, and that is prevalent in sports, but in weightlifting and powerlifting, which are strength training sports, if you will, not that we're doing that at the gym, but those are sports relative to what I do. Those injuries are almost non-existent. So I think the power behind that thought alone, that the stronger you are, the more resilient you are, is where I encourage all athletes of not just basketball and volleyball, but to get in the gym. Is it fun? No, it's not as fun as going out and doing what you love and on the field, but an hour a day goes a really long way.
1: Okay. And do you see a lot of kids coming to your gym with injuries, at first?
4: Yes and no. I do see a lot of kids who are struggling with knee injuries, but the biggest part of what we try to do is catch them before anything happens from a prevention standpoint. Does that always happen? No. Especially the older an athlete is, they have definitely incurred at least an acute injury, but the prevalence of chronic injuries is a lot higher than I would like to see.
1: Okay. Yeah, Suzanne.
3: I would like to point out as well, just like what you said, Elisa, we have this amazing opportunity with, as coaches and strength and conditioning specialists, this huge opportunity to prevent injuries or maybe lower the risk of injuries if we know what we're dealing with and where we're going. So, for example, when we have girls going through their development, the age about 12 to 14, the early adolescence, is amazing opportunity to provide some kind of neuromuscular education, neuromuscular training, strength training, multiple direction changes to the athlete, to the young athlete, the possibly lower risk of injuries later on. And that goes back into that sport specialization. Let's see, we have sport, it's only working in one plane of motion, front and back, for example. We don't give them the chance to adapt to direction changes or the side-to-side movements. And that is probably one of the single most way that we can do to prevent or lower risk of injuries in the later adolescence.
1: So that's strength training.
3: Yes, strength and whole holistic training. So not just one type of training, but many different aspects of training. So like, for example, what Elisa is doing in her gym, if a person is doing basketball as their sport, she might add different aspects of different sport, maybe more like gymnastic body awareness into that kid's routine. And that is fantastic.
1: And not every kid is going to be on a competitive travel team. As we've been talking about, it's not ideal even for many kids probably. Can you maybe, Holly, you address this first. What's the value of recreational leagues and school sports?
5: Yeah, I mean, I am such a huge proponent of school sports. It just really lowers the bar, and takes away the barrier to entry. They're affordable. Many of them are inclusive. I'm a really big fan of the no-cut sports, right, where everyone can participate. I just love how kids get a chance to work together. They get a chance to be teammates with someone that, might not be their peer on that really exclusive travel team. The benefits are so numerous, right? Between learning how to lose together, learning how to set goals together, learning how to support one another through hardship and adversity, right? It is just, it's huge. And, I think we're seeing funding problems, right, for middle school and high school sports, which is tragic. And for some reason, it feels like middle school sports are extra expendable, which middle school is developmentally an awkward age for kids, right? And that is really an important time for them to get out and move their bodies and play and laugh and work hard together. And I think we have a choice. Either we can, support inclusive school sports where everyone can participate, or, what's the alternative? What are those kids going to be doing, right, with that time? Getting into trouble or, just like looking at screens, scrolling on their phones. Like none of this is good for us, and it's not good for society.
1: Yeah. Suzanne.
3: I would love to add 2 cents to what Holly said towards the middle and high school sports. It's incredibly important for musculoskeletal development to keep kids in sport, because osteopenia and osteoporosis, which are bone diseases in a later age, is actually a disease of the childhood and adolescence. So we can think about middle school and high school kids, when they're participating in sports, they're putting their bone structure in bank. Mm-hmm. They're putting their muscle structure in their bank. They're putting their tendon structure and strength in the bank. And once we hit about 20 years old, we don't get any more. So we have this opportunity to do as much as we can in adolescence and early adulthood, and then the slide down is not going to be as steep. So that's my huge 2 cents, to keep the middle school and high school sports and keep kids healthy and working out.
1: Okay, and yeah, I think we'll talk a little bit more about that soon. We've been talking about the physical side of keeping kids healthy in sports. Coming up after the break, nutrition. It might seem straightforward, but there's more going on with nutrition than just eating enough, including a condition called relative energy deficiency that's more common in young athletes than most parents realize. We'll get into that and more when we come back.
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1: Welcome back to Line One, Your Health Connection on Alaska Public Media. I'm Annie Feit. We're talking about keeping kids healthy in sports, and I'm joined today by sports physical therapist Susanna Rogers, mental health therapist and former Olympian Holly Brooks, and strength and conditioning coach Alyssa Horn. Nutrition is such an important part of sports. I want to spend some time on that. Susanna, you kind of keyed us up there right before we went into the break, but talk a little bit more. How does nutrition play a role in the injuries you see in your clinic?
2: Well, it's incredibly important, and it's not just nutrition, but also the food intake. And I think in adolescents and young adults, that's more important. So many times when I see kids coming in with any kind of chronic, maybe bone stress injury, shin splints, they might be overtraining a little bit. They might not be getting enough calories in. And when, you know, my question usually when I see a patient is, what is your nutrition like? And then what is your food intake like? And there are two very different things. So you might hear that, yeah, my nutrition is really good. I eat a lot of vegetables. I eat a lot of salads. How much protein are you getting? Are you getting enough calories? Well, maybe not, because I'm not hungry. So what we see is, especially in endurance sports like cross-country running and skiing, I see a lot of kids that might actually fall into that deficiency of how many calories are coming in. And Holly will talk more about the relative energy deficiency in sports. Is we kind of count the calories in and calories out on the very basic level when it comes to food intake. But from the deeper side, from musculoskeletal perspective, what I see is when we have fewer calories coming in and more calories going out, we see sarcopenia, so muscle development slows down. The bone gets to break down a little bit, so kids like this are more prone to bone stress injuries. For example, we see a lot of shin splints, and they have a potential to develop into bone stress injury. We have to feed those. And then it doesn't matter whether your nutrition is perfect, whether you're getting your vegetables and protein and carbs. You just need to eat food to get more calories in.
1: Okay. Yeah, and so what, Holly, talk a little bit more about relative energy deficiency in sport and how common it is.
3: Yeah, REDS has become one of my passions, and, you know, working with the athletic population, the prevalence of underfueling or fueling improperly is massive. it's hard to get a really good number on it, but we think that up to 67% of like adolescent athletes are underfueled in one way or another. And REDS in its basic form, it's a condition or a syndrome where you essentially have inadequate calories, right, and energy for what you're asking your body to do. And I think it's important to talk about, for one, how I often think about how puberty is a high demand energy state. You need a lot of energy for the growth and development, but you have, you know, the food needs for your basal metabolic rate. What does it take to make your heart pump, right? And then what does it take for your activities of daily living? Walking up and down the stairs at school. And then are you going to two-a-days, right, training? And so the caloric need is massive, right? And REDS, relative energy deficiency in sport, right, affects every system in the body. It should be noted that it used to be known as the female athlete triad, right, which, but since then we've learned that it affects all genders, and it affects every system in the body. And so if there's a big caloric deficit, we in females or biological females, we can see amenorrhea, right, which is the loss of menstrual cycle and hormonal impacts, and that really affects that bone growth and development. So Susanna talked about the prevalence of BSIs, bone stress injuries. But when people are underfueled, there's also brain fog, there's reduced immune capacity, people are getting sick all the time, irritability goes up, anxiety goes up, the ability to adapt to your training, right? There are so many layers of deficit. And, one thing that I think about often is that I think that diet culture and athletic culture have a lot of parallels, right? And there are lots of pressures for certain aesthetics, right? Like this athlete should look like this, right? And this athlete should be able to do that, right? And, you know, that is a hard intersection when it comes to trying to support our athletes going through puberty, right? Which is inherently awkward and, you know, involves a lot of changes in those athletes' bodies.
1: And Alyssa, is this something you see a lot with the athletes you're working with?
4: I work with groups a lot, so I think it's really important and powerful what Holly and Susanna do more on a one-on-one level, questioning kids and getting that the more intimate knowledge of what they're going through. But I personally have gone through, I've had this happen to me before, and I'm 180 pounds, 5'10". That's not your typical build for an athlete who would go through this. I think we see it more in endurance type sports and things like that. But I would empower parents who are listening to, since they have the more intimate connection with their kids, of course, to be kind of paying attention to the things that these gals are talking about. Because my mom, she made dinner for us every night, you know, very healthy. I was practicing at a normal level, and it still happened to me. I think I lost my period at one point for almost half a year. So this is not normal, and it's, you know, as a young lady, you don't necessarily want to bring it up, and I suffered 2 stress fractures from it.
1: Wow.
4: And now, you know, in adult years, I'm noticing or realizing that there's so much that can be done, so many warning signs. So I just encourage the parents listening to this to pay attention to those with their kids.
1: Yeah, Holly.
3: Thank you so much for sharing, Alyssa. And I think it's really important to say that like REDS or disordered eating or eating disorders, it doesn't have a look, right? And, you know, a lot of people, you know, a lot of my clients will say, I'm not skinny enough, right, to have REDS or an eating disorder or disordered eating. And that's not true. It affects like all different body types and shapes. And, you know, it really is like losing, you know, your menstrual cycle. It is a stress response, right? So your body is trying to conserve energy, and it's shutting off functions that are not necessary, right? And so putting energy into having your heartbeat is more important than having a baby, right? And so that's what's happening, right, at that level. Biological males will have severe drops in testosterone, right? So that is you know, kind of that side of the equation. But I think it's really important to stress that REDS and disordered eating and eating disorders do not have one look. They do not discriminate. They affect all genders, all races, all shapes and sizes. And, you know, it's really a barrier to seeking help if someone mm-hmm. thinks that they're not skinny enough or not sick enough. And that's a huge issue.
1: Hmm. And is it always something that is intentional on the athlete's part? Or is it sometimes that you're just, you know, the fuel demands are a lot and you're just not getting enough?
3: Yeah, that's a really good question. So red specifically, it definitely has an overlap with disordered eating or eating disorders. If we think about a relationship with food, it exists on a spectrum, right? And so I hate the word intentional, but you know, there are athletes out there who are intentionally trying to restrict, right, to change their body weight, shape, or size, right? So that's more along the lines of, you know, an eating disorder. There can absolutely be unintentional consequences, and people just severely underestimating how much food they need in order to support what they're asking their body to do. And that can come in the form of not eating enough altogether. It can come in the form of not eating frequently enough. And a big trend that I am seeing is not eating enough carbohydrates, right? And so, you know, REDS is, in our current model, it's caused by LEA, which is low energy availability. But in the literature and just, you know, every day in my practice, I'm seeing what's called LCA, low carbohydrate availability. And, you know, there's been this big push on fruits and vegetables and overemphasis, in my opinion, on protein. Mm-hmm. And carbohydrates are absolutely necessary for sports. Yeah. You know, we need glycogen, and carbohydrates have been demonized, right? They've been labeled as, hey, this is how you gain weight. And a lot of my clientele is terrified of eating carbohydrates, which is exactly the wrong message, right? And it puts them into reds. Yeah. And then that can really exacerbate and accelerate into really severe eating disorders as well.
1: And what advice do you have for parents who are worried about this? And just in terms, I guess, of first of all, making sure their kid has enough food available to them during the day, but then just like watching for this to happen, because I would guess it's pretty subtle. It could be pretty subtle at first.
3: It can be subtle, and I guess I would start off by going upstream and talk about what is your family's relationship with food. Kids learn through modeling, and they watch what their parents are doing, what their parents are saying, right? If the parents are being self-deprecating about their own bodies or talking about diet,

0: kid, you know, I think it's a mixture of providing home cooked meals and then also relying and utilizing shelf stable prepackaged foods, right, to supplement for snacks. You know, especially female athletes who are working out hard, they should be eating a minimum every 4 hours to keep their body out of a state of stress. And so I think Costco is really our best friend, right? Yeah. And, you know, as an athlete and even in my office today, you know, I have cases of snacks. You know, if as a parent, you know, have a case of that Horizon chocolate milk, right, and some bars, you know, and things that your kids like to eat and they're going to gravitate to. So a mixture of, you know, good wholesome foods, but all foods fit, and getting those bars in, right, getting that chocolate milk, the bagels, you know, whatever it is, it's all really necessary.
1: You say chocolate milk, and I think sugar, you can't do sugar, but you're saying go for the chocolate milk.
0: Sugar has been demonized. Sugar is a source of energy, right? And I'm not sitting here saying that we should just eat candy all the time, every day. But there is actually, you know, candy is quick fuel too, right? And so all foods fit. I like this paradigm of there are foods that are always foods and sometimes foods. And, you know, if we demonize a certain food, you know, there is a large percentage of our population who will become obsessed with that food, right? So this is another rabbit hole, but there's what's called the binge restrict cycle, right? Trying not to eat, trying not to eat, trying not to eat, and then eating all the things, and then going through this shame spiral, right? And then restricting, and then binging, and restricting, and binging, right? So, you know, relationship with food, that's a whole show in of itself.
2: Yeah.
0: But all foods fit. We have to look at our own relationship with food and bodies, and kids are watching what we're doing.
1: Yeah. And you were saying it sounds like girls need to eat a little more frequently than boys.
0: Yeah, you know, a lot of research is coming out specifically about female physiology, you know, and our bodies are meant to have babies, really. You know, I share that with all of my teenage clients. We get a good laugh, right? But, you know, a lot of the research, so many people are into fasting, right? And a lot of that research shows that, you know, it does not have the same efficacy or effect on women's bodies and physiology than it does for men. And so, you know, we need more of a constant source of fuel in order to stay healthy.
1: Zuzana, in your clinic, do you, you're seeing this with kids, and I assume, but can you talk about the difference between boys and girls? Do you see a difference?
3: Yeah,
1: there?
3: Absolutely. And just to reiterate what Holly said, it's so, so important to have some kind of snacks. And we usually recommend maybe 100 calories before and right after practice. It's so easy to do because parents drive them to school and to practice. Eat when you're in the car, mm-hmm. on the way there and on the way back. Gives you really quick energy recharge. So talking about the differences between boys and girls, they're big. You know, I kind of jokingly say the boys stretch out first and then they fill, and the girls go the other way around. They might fill first and then they stretch out. So talking about girls through the early adolescence, what we see at about age 12-ish for girls is that dip in that neuromuscular control. We call it the adolescent awkwardness, you know, when suddenly you have a girl that starts to develop her sex characteristics, and suddenly she can't jump or she can't run as well. She can't catch the ball as well. And I think that is a really, really big opportunity for us as a personal trainers, gym owners, physical therapists, coaches, to pre-develop that in expectations of this dip to happen. And boys are a little bit relatively easier because they don't have this dip. They have this adolescent awkwardness when they get too lanky, maybe too inflexible because the bones grow so quickly. So we approach boys and girls in training a little bit differently. And there's a lot of research that's published about ACL injury prevention in adolescent athletes. And there are many training paradigms now that

0: incorporate almost like a warm-up routine, multi-directional jumping routine for before maybe basketball or soccer practice, or even we should see it in skiing practice, when the body gets stressed and neurologically ready for the training that comes after. And it's that is really, really big. What was I going to say? For boys, for example, I think adding strength training when the testosterone levels are starting to climb will give us amazing opportunity to develop them into healthy young adults.
1: And what age would you start strength training, do you think kids should start?
0: You know, the most common answer in physical therapy world is it depends. It really depends on the maturation, right? So when we have a kid that is a little bit slower maturing, that maybe they're really lanky and their secondary sex characteristics are not developed yet, maybe we can not strength train them quite yet. But as soon as we start to see them developing, then it's the time, because we see the hormones coming and we should make the best use of the hormones. And the strength training really is one of the best forms of injury prevention.
1: Okay. We need to take another quick break here. So much of what we've talked about today is physical injuries and fuel, but there's another piece that doesn't always get enough attention, the mental side of youth sports. After the break, we'll talk about burnout, how to keep it fun, and what parents and coaches can do to support kids' mental health. Stay with us.
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1: 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I'm your guest host, Annie Feit, and I'm joined today by sports physical therapist Susanna Rogers, mental health therapist and former Olympian Holly Brooks, and strength and conditioning coach Alyssa Horn. This is a pre-recorded show, so you won't be able to call in with questions today, but we're glad you're with us. I want to keep going on the nutrition topic for a little while longer here and talk about iron levels. It's gotten more complicated since I was a teen participating in sports. Holly, can you talk a little bit about how important that is and what the different measurements are now?
5: Yeah, so a recent study actually found that up to 78% of female athletes and the control group had ferritin levels below 50. And if we think about ferritin, it is the iron your body is able to utilize and store. And so it's really connected to your energy and your sleep. You know, if you have low ferritin, you know, it can present as like brain fog and fatigue. And, you know, we have a lot of athletes, especially female and especially menstruating athletes who lose a lot of iron through blood loss, experiencing low ferritin levels. And it's just something that is not screened for. You know, it's not part of a CBC, a complete blood panel. You actually have to ask for it. And then the normal clinical thresholds are very low. And so, you know, you might not flag as being low or irregular, you know, per what your pediatrician says. But for athletes, you know, we need more iron availability. We need more energy for what we're asking our bodies to do. That number of what it should be varies on who you ask. But ideally, that number would be over 50, right? Which most people, most female athletes, are below that number, and so it's challenging, right? But something we should absolutely be paying attention to.
1: Yeah, and How do you, if you are low, which most, especially female athletes are, how do you, what do you need to do to get that level up?
5: Yeah. I mean, food, you know, of course, is a go-to. And, you know, the hard part is that red meats and eating liver, right, is really your best source. And then, of course, you know, beans and tofu and whatnot. But really, we need to be supplementing. And there are three different levels of supplementing. You know, one is a pill form. One is a liquid iron, so actually drinking something, and then you know, then there's an IV option as well. And so, you know, based on the level, right, you can kind of choose, you know, what route to take. Obviously, the IV is going to be the most effective in terms of getting it in quickly. The body takes a while to respond. And, you know, insurance carriers and whatnot are not as prone to wanting to cover, you know, IV infusions, whereas other places, you know, like Europe, for example, are they've just kind of come around to that a little bit more. But we're all kind of walking around. And so many women are anemic and don't even know it.
1: Yeah. With the ferritin level being low too, does that, I assume that makes you more prone to injuries, Susanna?
0: Yes, it can be, because what we've seen in the clinic with low ferritin levels, athletes are more tired and the brain fog, and they don't respond to training as well. They might be getting into overtraining or overreaching a little bit faster with low ferritin levels, and their reaction times are a little bit slower as well. So when you see somebody, you know, running on trails in the mountains and their reaction time is slower, there's a huge possibility of spraining your ankle. So it's all related.
1: I want to talk about mental health now, big topic, but... Alyssa, maybe I'll start with you. How, in your experience, how much time do coaches spend talking about the mental side of sport? And how much time do you think should be spent on it?
6: It's hard to say because I, you know, haven't gone around and interviewed a bunch of coaches, but I would say it's probably too little. And the ones who are succeeding at a championship level are doing it. I know the, for example, the boys coach who just won the 4A level in the state of Alaska, his entire team read a book together this year, and they do that every year. It's just part of their culture. And so much of the game is so mental that if we're not training, if we're only spending 0 to 15% of our time on the mental aspect, when really it's about 70 to 80% of the game, then I just don't think that math works out very well. So getting kids to be empowered to kind of take ownership and learning about this stuff on their own is great. You know, we can try to spoon feed them through practices and some intentional stuff on the side, but the more that they can invest in that themselves and learn and want to learn from themselves, I think it's where like the magic really happens.
1: Yeah. And Holly, what's your insight there? Do you?
5: Well, I just want to add some low-hanging fruit, maybe.
1: Yeah.
5: And say, you know, it might be intimidating for some coaches to address the mental side of sports or mental health, right? But one of the biggest protective things that I think coaches and, you know, physios and trainers can do is really see athletes as people first and players second. Right. So if I think about, one of the most protective things, right, it's, you know, liking the person for who they are, not what they do. Right. And so coaches who show interest in, you know, the athletes and get to know something about them, about their life off the field of play. Right. That's hugely protective. Right. And it sends this message to, you know, that player that I'm not how many points I score, right? My coach actually cares about me as a human first, right? And so I call that low-hanging fruit because I think that coaches are incredibly influential, right? Maybe some of the most influential people in our adolescents and our kids' lives, right? And getting to know them on a human-to-human level is really the best thing you can do, right? So investing in those relationships that aren't just talking about plays and technique and, you know, race tactics, right? But, you know, even doing things and incorporating things with your team that aren't related to your sport, right, can be really team building and getting a chance to see, you know, kids in different lights, I think is really wonderful.
1: And you, I've heard you talk about being focused on high engagement instead of high achievement. Can you explain that a little more?
5: You know, as so I often talk about how my work is at the intersection of mental health and performance, right? And we have, okay, what are the, mental or cognitive tactics, right, for sport, but then we also have the mental health piece, which plays into it. And something I talk about in my practice a lot are process goals and outcome goals. And I think achievement really ties into those outcome goals. And there are a lot of coaches or even families and individuals who are obsessed with winning and, you know, stats and what team did you make, right? And that can be really reductive, right? And it can really create a vulnerability for that athlete and makes them kind of fragile, because if they have a poor game or they don't score a goal, or, you know, then who are they, right? They're nothing, yeah. Right? And so I love this idea of how can we be highly engaged in our sport, but then, you know, try to create some low attachment to the results, right? How do we control our controllables? How do we focus on, you know, having fun and building a good team and really working hard, right? But not just focusing on stats and wins and losses and, you know, all of that. And so I think a lot of the drive needs to come from the athlete, right? And the coach can provide that setting where kids want to be there. They want to work hard, right? And I always think, I kind of laugh when I hear about attendance policies. Because as a coach, my philosophy was always wanting to create an environment where kids wanted to show up. And I wasn't just threatening them, saying, you have to show up. I think it's a really interesting paradigm shift. Why don't you just create an environment where they want to be there, right? Yeah. Because that intrinsic drive and, you know, doing the sport because they love the sport is way more sustainable than doing the sport because kids get attention, right? Or they feel conditionally loved, mm-hmm. right? By how they achieve.
1: Yeah. Alyssa, I know keeping things fun is a big goal of yours. What, why do you think that's so important?
6: That what you just said, Holly, is just so beautiful. How you wrap that up, it's amazing. I mean, that is our responsibility as the people who are in front of kids and creating these environments. They need to be safe. They need to be positive. They need to be uplifting. And the fun piece comes in when you get all these people who showed up to do this hard thing together. Now we're all smiling and laughing suddenly. And just that's where you build communities, you know, through suffering and laughter. So if you create this and make it that it's something that they want to look forward to, that's so powerful. And I think for a lot of kids, they see it. And even adults, you know, I work with adults too. We're conditioned to exercise in some capacity as being a form of punishment. I'm scarred for life when my coach used to say, get on the line, you know, and now for whatever reason that I'm a little hesitant to run. But, you know, it's that type of thing. Like, let's make doing hard things something that is appreciated and that we look forward to doing. And that's a hard task to do. But the more that we can, you know, the more we're going to unlock greatness within ourselves and the people around us.
1: Yeah, and you know, adversity is a part of life. It's also baked into sports. How do you help kids, I guess, see the value in that?
6: Oh man, adversity is, and failing in adversity, kind of along the same lines. A lot of people seem to want to avoid it. They don't want to put themselves into situations that are uncomfortable where they're going to fail. I mean, this is uncomfortable, right? Where we're being recorded and whatever we say is going to be heard later. But it's so important to be willing to be uncomfortable, because that's how you grow. That's how you get better. And the more that we can embrace that discomfort and learn through it and fail forward, the outcomes, not to, you know, focus on the outcome, like Holly said, that's a process that we're talking about, the mindset of failing forward. But the outcomes then are going to take care of themselves if we can just really lean into showing up, being consistent, being accountable. And that's really what the power of sports provides for us, is that community where that's embraced.
1: We talked a little bit about burnout earlier. How do you identify when it's happening with an athlete?
5: Yeah, that's a really good question. And you know, how do you differentiate, you know, burnout from just having like a dip, right? Yeah. Or a bad week? And you know, I think one of the differentiating factors is it situational, right? Did someone have a bad week because they're tired, right? Or it's finals week and they're just having a hard time showing up with 100%, right? That's maybe just a hard week. You know, burnout is, I feel like it's something a little bit more chronic in nature. It, you know, really includes a level of emotional exhaustion, right? Sometimes I see kids just have this like flat affect, right? Like just kind of nothing excites them, right? Nothing bums them out either. They just seem like this really low, dim version of themselves. You know, if they can't see any of their work turning towards progress or improvement, right? There's no intrinsic, no drive coming from them, right? But I really think it's we have to look at the time frame, right? And then you know, just kind of look at their relationship with sport. And I guess I will share one thing that I often share with clients. I talk about the rule of thirds, right? And I think it's really important to have athletes create realistic expectations, right? Because if their expectation is every day is supposed to be awesome and I am supposed to be improving in this linear fashion, and it's just not like that.
1: Yeah. Not real life.
5: So, no, it's not real life. And so the rule of thirds is this idea that, hey, maybe a third of your practices are going to be amazing, right? 30 of your practices are going to be neutral. And a third of your practices, like, you're not, you know, you're going to, like, come in below your expectations. And that's normal, right? But when two-thirds of your practices are horrendous or you feel, you know, flat, then maybe there's something going on. You know, and I will say from a mental health standpoint, we're always trained to look for physiological issues first, right? And so, you know, maybe someone's presenting and it looks like burnout, but maybe it's actually REDS, right? Mm-hmm. And they're underfueled, right? And they're not getting enough food. And, you know, once you get enough nutrition into them, they perk up, right? And they're able to show up as themselves. So I think that's really important to mention. But, you know, figuring out how do you differentiate between a hard week and burnout, yeah. Right? And I think that early sport specialization is really really driving burnout. And that's why, you know, we need to have different seasons. That's why we need to have rest periods and off periods. More is not always better. You know, these two performance coaches who I love, they have this equation: stress plus rest equals growth. I'll say that again.
1: Yeah.
5: Stress plus rest equals growth, right? In our hustle culture, you know, that's obsessed with optimization, we just think more is always better. Oh, we move the school start times up. Well, we're just going to insert all these morning practices. That was not the intention.
1: Yeah, that wasn't.
5: Right? The intention was for our teens to get more sleep. That, I don't know. You know, it's working out for some. But I think it's really, really important to talk about, and I talk about rest as actually part of our performance, right? And we're not going to adapt and, you know, grow as an athlete without really prioritizing rest, really in the with the same importance that we do our performance and okay. Our training.
1: Okay, thank you. Yeah, I think we have to wrap it up from there, but if you all had one piece of advice you could give to every parent or young athlete in Alaska, what would it be? Who wants to go first? Susanna?
0: I think one piece of advice is let kids be kids. Let them play. Don't stress about competition and performance. Just let them play.
1: Great. And Alyssa?
6: My advice as not a parent, but understanding that it's probably one of the most difficult undertakings and unique undertakings a human can go through, is to find your people who are going to coach you and be there in the fight with you and can help you with these difficult things that come up with your kids.
1: And how?
5: I would love parents to think about supporting their kids in sports, not obsessing about their kids playing sports. Our jobs as parents are to provide opportunities and, you know, figure out, let the kid figure out what sticks, right? And where their talents and love lies.
1: Okay, great advice from all three of you, Holly Brooks, Susanna Rogers, and Alyssa Horn. Thank you so much for being here today. 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Crystal Hyde was our audio engineer. Rachel Cassandra edited the show, and our producer is Tobin Shelby. I'm Annie Feit. Thanks for listening.
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7: 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Weather forecast for Homer today: increasing clouds with a high around 58, calm wind becoming west around 5 miles per hour this afternoon. For tonight, mostly cloudy with a low around 46, west wind around 5 becoming calm after midnight. Tomorrow Thursday for Homer, cloudy with isolated showers after 1 p.m., high tomorrow around 58, calm wind becoming southwest around 5 miles per hour in the afternoon. Seward today, sunny and a high around 54, northwest wind 5 to 10 becoming south in the afternoon. And tonight for Seward, mostly cloudy with a low around 45, south wind around 5, becoming calm. The time is 11 a.m.

Maurice Ravel toiled over this music for some 3 years, steeping himself not in the realities of Greek history, but in the rich tales of Greek mythology, specifically as realized by Romantic 18th-century painters. From APM, American Public Media, this is Performance Today. I'm Valerie Kaler. Those lush paintings from the 18th century established for Ravel what he called the Greece of my dreams. From that Greek dreamscape, Daphnis and Chloe. They are man and woman, goatherd and shepherdess, sharers of food and wine, music and nature, and love. Daphnis and Chloe on the way from a concert in Switzerland. Also this hour, a piece for oboe and strings by Mozart from a concert in Atlanta, Georgia. Right now, let's hear one of the church sonatas by Mozart, music he wrote to be played during Sunday services in his hometown of Salzburg. This is Mozart's Church Sonata No. 17.

That was Markus Schirmer at the piano alongside the Boston-based group A Far Cry. They played Mozart's Church Sonata No. 17, music that a teenage Mozart wrote in Salzburg. It was meant to be played during Sunday services at the cathedral in Salzburg. More music by Mozart is on the way in concert later this hour. From APM, American Public Media, this is Performance Today, taking you to concerts around the world. I'm Valerie Kaler. There are several great pictures of sunrise painted with music. This one is particularly glorious. As the music begins, our young lovers Daphnis and Chloe are sound asleep in a grotto. Fluttering flutes, that's the sound of morning dew trickling off the rocks. Now the music brightens just a bit, the first hint of dawn on the horizon. The birds are waking up now, trilling and chirping. Morning twilight. And now if you look toward the east, there's an unmistakable moment when the bright sun first shows itself over the horizon.

No matter how many times I hear it, it still inspires that goosebumpy shiver of delight. It is so beautiful. And Maurice Ravel paints the picture so clearly with his music. That's the beginning of about 15 minutes of highlights from the ballet Daphnis and Chloe by Ravel. And as great as that beginning is, I think it only gets better from there. Let's hear it from a concert in Geneva, Switzerland. Mirga Grajanite Tila leads the orchestra of the Swiss Roman in the suite number 2 from the ballet Daphnis and Chloe by Maurice Ravel.

What an ending. And the audience loved it. Suite number 2 from the ballet Daphnis and Chloe. French composer Maurice Ravel wrote that in 1912 in Paris. We heard it from a concert at Victoria Hall in Geneva, Switzerland. Mirga Grzegniete Tila led the orchestra of the Suisse Romande. In a moment, throwing a little chaos into the playlist.

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0: Jimi Hendrix and Frederick Handel might seem like strange bedfellows. Same with Renaissance composer William Byrd and 20th century jazz pianist Count Basie, or Bob Dylan and Deadmau5. But the musical styles of these eclectic pairings are highlighted in the brand new music we're about to hear. As a teenager, composer Keon Ravai used to listen to his iPod on shuffle. All his favorite artists and styles were jumbled up, played out of order, served up without any historical context. It didn't bother him a bit to flow across genres, to travel from music written in the 16th century to music written just a few weeks before, and back again. To him, it was all just music. Ravai wanted to replicate that feeling of contrast in his new piece for flute, violin, and electronics. Let's shuffle through Keon Ravai's musical DNA in concert in Portland, Oregon. Tara Helen O'Connor is playing the flute. Alexi Kenny is the violinist, joined by an unexpected variety of recorded instruments. This is the world premiere of The iPod Variations by Keon Ravai.

0: I was a teenager, his iPod was filled with all different kinds of music. Classical, rock, jazz, electronic, video game soundtracks. He listened to it all without distinction, no concern for historical context. To Ravai, it was all just music. He wanted to recreate that feeling of listening to a shuffled playlist full of eclectic contrasts when he wrote the piece we just heard. That was the iPod Variations for Flute, Violin, and Electronics by Keon Ravai. We heard the world premiere from a concert at Reed College in Portland, Oregon. Tara Helen O'Connor played flute. Alexi Kenny played the violin. That concert was presented by our friends at Chamber Music Northwest. Always curious to know what you think about eclectic shuffles, electronic music, or anything else you've heard on the show. 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In a moment, oboeing without a net. 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

Wolfgang Amadeus Mozart wrote his oboe quartet back in 1781. It should be noted that the oboe has evolved an awful lot since then. In those days, it was still relatively primitive, in some ways more like a simple recorder than the oboe we know today. Mozart wondered, though, if he could push the limits of both the oboe and the oboist. He wrote a piece calling for the oboe to play a very high note, a high F, several times, in fact, including the all-important last note of the piece. Before Mozart, no composer had dared to ask an oboe to go to such heights. It was kind of a high-wire act back in 1781. Now, the oboe is a lot more reliable. That high F is considered standard for a good player. So maybe the circus element of the piece is no longer there. But now it's all about the beauty. Oboist Elizabeth Tishone takes us all the way up with the rest of her Atlanta chamber colleagues, violinist Helen Hwaya Kim, violist Catherine Lin, and cellist Brad Ritchie. Mozart's Oboe Quartet in F major.

0: Mozart's quartet for oboe and strings. Did you hear that slow part in the middle? Very short, but oh, so sweet. The second movement of Mozart's oboe quartet is like an aria for the oboe, a lovely melodic turn in the spotlight. We heard it danced by oboist Elizabeth Tishone, alongside violinist Helen Hwaya Kim, violist Catherine Lin, and cellist Brad Ritchie, members of the Atlanta Chamber Players. They gave that concert at the Ahavath Ahim Synagogue in Atlanta, Georgia. You can hear that performance and the rest of today's show again. 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
1: 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Forecast for Homer today, increasing clouds and a high around 58. Calm wind becoming west around 5 miles per hour this afternoon. For tonight, mostly cloudy with a low around 46. West wind around 5 becoming calm after midnight. Seward today, sunny and a high around 54. Northwest wind 5 to 10 becoming south this afternoon. And tonight for Seward, mostly cloudy with a low around 45, south wind around 5 miles per hour, becoming calm. The time is 12 noon.

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You're listening to KBBI, AM 890 in Homer, Alaska, and K201 AO 88.1 FM in Seward. Hey, Seward. Well, it's 1 o'clock, and it's time for the Bush Lines.

Alrighty then, gather around your radios, everybody. Well, there are no bush lines today. There's nothing in the lost and found or on the job line, and looks like all the critters are home, and there's no rides needed at this time. But if there were bush lines, they would be right now at 1 o'clock, and they're heard weekdays at 9 a.m. and 1 and 7 p.m., and on weekends at 10 a.m. and 1 and 7 p.m. To add anything, call us right here at the station at 907-235-7721. Alrighty then. Well, good afternoon, everybody. It is Wednesday, and this is the show that I call Wheel Watch. My name is Rachel. I'll be here for 2 hours playing great tunes for you. But first, I'm going to give you a rundown of the weather. Looks like in Homer at this time, it's sitting right around 54 degrees with partly sunny skies. And over there in Seward, it's 55 degrees and mostly sunny. For Homer today, they are calling for mostly cloudy skies with a high near 58 degrees and calm wind becoming west around 5 miles per hour this afternoon. For tonight in Homer, mostly cloudy with a low around 46 degrees, west wind around 5 miles per hour becoming calm after midnight. And for tomorrow, Thursday in Homer, cloudy skies and isolated showers with after 1 p.m. with a high near 58 degrees and calm wind becoming southwest around 5 miles per hour in the afternoon. Over there in Seward today, sunny skies with a high near 54 degrees. Northwest wind 5 to 10 miles per hour becoming south this afternoon. For tonight in Seward, mostly cloudy skies with a low around 45 degrees. South wind around 5 miles per hour becoming calm. And tomorrow, Thursday in Seward, mostly cloudy skies with a high near 52 degrees. Calm wind becoming south around 5 miles per hour in the afternoon. And for a look at the synopsis for the North Gulf Coast, Kodiak Island waters and Cook Inlet, a 1,012 millibar low arrives 90 nautical miles south of Kodiak by this afternoon and merges with a 1,006 millibar low that's from the west and moves to 175 nautical miles southeast of Kodiak and sits at 1,006 millibars by Friday morning. These fronts will move into the Gulf through Friday morning. Alrighty then. For beautiful Kachemak Bay today, they are calling for a variable wind of less than 10 knots, becoming southwest 15 this afternoon, seas 2 feet, building to 4 feet in the afternoon. For tonight on Kachemak Bay, southwest wind 10 knots, becoming variable less than 10, and seas at 2 feet. And for Thursday, south wind 10 knots, and becoming southwest 15 in the afternoon, and seas at 2 feet. For Cook Inlet, north of Calgon Island, today they're calling for a variable wind of 10 knots, becoming southwest 10 this afternoon, and seas at 2 feet. For tonight, southwest wind 15 knots, seas at 4 feet. And for Thursday, southwest wind 10 knots, seas at 3 feet. Cook Inlet, Calgon Island to Point Beattie, today they're calling for a variable wind of 10 knots, becoming southwest 10 this afternoon, seas 1 foot, building to 3 feet this afternoon. And for tonight, south wind 15 knots and seas at 4 feet. And for Thursday, south wind 10 knots, becoming southwest 15 in the afternoon and seas at 3 feet. For Shelikov Strait, today there's a variable wind of 10 knots, seas at 2 feet. For tonight, southwest wind 15 knots, seas at 3 feet with rain. And for Thursday, variable wind 10 knots, seas at 3 feet with rain. Barren Island East, today they're calling for a variable wind of 10 knots, seas at 2 feet. Tonight, variable wind 10 knots, seas at 2 feet. And for Thursday, a variable wind of 10 knots and seas at 2 feet with rain. West of the Barren Islands, including Kamishak Bay, today they're calling for a variable wind of 10 knots, seas at 2 feet. Tonight, a variable wind of 10 knots, seas at 2 feet. And for Thursday, a variable wind of 10 knots and seas at 3 feet. For Resurrection Bay, today they're calling for a variable wind of 10 knots, becoming south 10 this afternoon and seas at 2 feet. For tonight, south wind 10 knots, becoming variable less than 10 and seas at 2 feet. And for Thursday, a variable wind of 10 knots, becoming south 10 in the afternoon and seas at 2 feet. Cape Clear to Gore Point, out to 15 nautical miles. Today they're calling for a variable wind of 10 knots and seas at 2 feet. Tonight, variable wind, 10 knots, seas at 3 feet. And for tomorrow, Thursday, you guessed it, variable wind, 10 knots, and seas at 2 feet.
All of those lows are just sitting there making it calm and beautiful. How exciting. What a beautiful time to travel on the ocean. For a look at the Soldovia District tides right here on beautiful Kachemak Bay for today, Wednesday, July 1st. There is high tide at 4:56. That's going to be a 16.6-foot high. And low tide this evening at 10:25. That's going to be a 3.9-foot low. And over there in Seward, high tide will be at 3:47. That's going to be an 8.4-foot high. And low tide tonight at 9 p.m., that's going to be a 3.3-foot low. In Homer, the sun rose this morning at 4:52 and will set this evening at 11:26. That is 18 hours and 34 minutes of beautiful daylight. And that's a gain, a loss of 1 minute and 43 seconds over yesterday. And the sun will rise tomorrow morning in Homer at 4:53 a.m. Over there in Seward, the sun rose this morning at 4:39 and will set this evening at 11:23. That is 18 hours and 44 minutes of beautiful daylight. And that's a loss of 1 minute and 47 seconds over yesterday. And the sun will rise tomorrow morning in Seward at 4:40 a.m. Oh, it is beautiful, isn't it? Okay. Well, do stay tuned tonight at 7 p.m. on your favorite public radio station, KBBI, for Under the Radar with Todd. And that's at 7 p.m. And right after that, Drifter's Escape, hosted by Robert. And that's at 9 p.m. Don't forget, Concert on the Lawn is coming up right now on Saturday, July 11th. It's going to be from noon to 7 p.m. at Karen Hornaday Park. 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Oh, yeah. All right, again, my name's Rachel. Hi, everybody. I'm going to go ahead and start out. I've got Rhiannon Giddens lined up, and soon I'm going to have live music right here in the studio with Juno Smile. So stay tuned. Here we go.

All right, and that was Tommy Emmanuel and Billy Strings performing Doc's Guitar from their album called Accomplice 2. And Tommy Emmanuel is coming to Alaska. He'll be here, I believe, on early October. I think he's going to play Kenai on the 9th. Ooh, yeah. Tommy Emmanuel and Billy Strings. That was great. Before that, Forest Sun performed All Hearts Are Free. How beautiful. Front Country did One of One Kind Word. That's from The American Roots by Putumayo. That's a 2026 release. And Trampled by Turtles and Jeff Tweedy performed Love Is Everywhere. And that's from 2026 as well. Stacey Earle and Mark Stewart performed Lost Lover Blues. That's from the album from 2005, Sunshine on Your Back Porch. Strangers on a Bench and Tagore Cheyenne performed Rings of a Tree. That was beautiful. That's from 2026. And we started out today's Wheel Watch with Rhiannon Giddens and that beautiful song called Carolina Rain. And I'm glad you like that song, Cindy. I love it too. And I love that you guys are listening. Hi, hi. Hope you're having a good day out there, everybody. All right. Well, I've got a couple community calendar announcements for you right now. Let's see. The Homer Counseling on the Arts is offering free teen art space. Teens ages 12 through 18 are invited to participate in this free art making session at Homer Council on the Arts Studio every Wednesday afternoon from 4 to 6 p.m. throughout the summer. These sessions will be facilitated by Sherry Robinson, an artist and Homer Council on the Arts board president and community volunteer. General art supplies and snacks are provided. Feel free to bring a project that you're working on. And if you can, please RSVP at homerart.org/event/teen-art-space-summer. We know participants may not make every session. They know it. And they do require release. And we'll send reminders for each session. This is Wednesdays from 4 to 6 downstairs at Homer Council on the Arts. If you have questions, you can give them a ring at 907-235-4288. Alrighty then, and let's see. Another offering by Homer Council on the Arts, the last chance to nominate artists for the Homer Council on the Arts Art Award. It's the last few days to get your nominations in for the 2026 Homer Council on the Arts Arts Award. Homer Council on the Arts confers its art awards annually to individuals and businesses who have contributed significantly to the arts in our community. Submissions are due by 5 p.m. on July 10th. You may submit forms online or by mail or in person at Homer Council on the Arts at 355 West Pioneer Avenue, right here in downtown Homer. Winners will be announced at the Homer Council on the Arts annual meeting, which will be held Saturday, July 25th. And please join them and honor the Arts Award recipients. If you have any questions, you can give them a ring at 907-235-4288. Alrighty then. And the Catch My Pony Club Summer Camp is happening. They're offering camp June 28th through July 2nd at the Cottonwood Horse Park. It's an all-day camp. It includes mounted group riding, hands-on level horse management workshops, and unique art projects. Instructor is Sedate Kohler, and the Pony Club has a competitive event rider with a fun attitude toward kids and horses. You can text Melon for more information at 907-299-2519. Or you can go over there to the Cottonwood Horse Park and check it out. It's at mile 1.8 East End Road. Oh, I love those ponies. Alrighty then. Well, I'm going to get right back into some music. Good afternoon, everybody. My name's Rachel. Still sitting around 54 degrees with partly sunny skies here in beautiful downtown Homer. And it looks like it's 55 degrees and mostly sunny over there in Seward. Hey, Seward. All right. Well, I'm going to start out this set. This is Molly Tuttle, and she will be at Salmon Fest. Woohoo! And here she is with the Old Crow Medicine Show. Here we go.

0: Yeehaw. And that was the Newgrass Revival and This Heart of Mine from their album When the Storm is Over. Awesome. Before that, we had the Show Ponies. That's their song. I love that song, Whiskey and Wine. And that's from their album, We're Not Lost, from 2013. Before that, Cabinet performed Cut Down Tree. That's from the 2017 album called Cool River. And Fred Eagle Smith performed Wilder Than Her. I love that song. The Official Bootleg Series is the name of that album from 2001. Max Allen performed Love When We're Young. That is a new release. Love When We Were Young. There we go. Sierra Farrell and Beck performed Ride Lonesome. That's from 2026. And we started out that set of Wheel Watch with Old Crow Medicine Show and Molly Tuttle. And that song called The Last American Waltz. That's from 2026. And the album's called Union Made. Well, good afternoon, everybody. 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Hey, Seward, looks like it's come up a degree. It's 56 degrees over there and mostly sunny, and we still have partly cloudy here, but very beautiful. In beautiful downtown Homer and on Ketchmack Bay, it's 53 degrees. Evidently, but it is gorgeous. All right, well, it is 2 o'clock. Don't forget, Farmers Market is happening. It opens right now at 2 o'clock over there on Ocean Drive, 1155 Ocean Drive. They're going to be from 2 to 5 today. Go get your greens on. I love it. I love it. Okay, I'm going to give you a quick rundown of the weather. For Homer today, they are calling for mostly cloudy skies with a high near 58 degrees and calm wind becoming west around 5 miles per hour this afternoon. For tonight in Homer, mostly cloudy with a low around 46 degrees with west wind around 5 miles per hour becoming calm after midnight. Tomorrow, Thursday, cloudy skies, isolated showers after 1 p.m., and a high near 58 degrees with calm wind becoming southwest around 5 miles per hour in the afternoon. For Seward today, sunny skies with a high near 56, northwest wind 5 to 10 miles per hour becoming south this afternoon. For tonight in Seward, mostly cloudy with a low around 45 degrees, south wind around 5 miles per hour becoming calm. And tomorrow, Thursday in Seward, mostly cloudy skies with a high near 52 degrees and calm wind becoming south around 5 miles per hour in the afternoon. And for the Ketchmack Bay, the marine forecast for today, it looks lovely. It's a variable wind of 10 knots. Becoming southwest 15 this afternoon, seas 2 feet, building to 4 feet in the afternoon. For tonight, southwest wind 10 knots, becoming variable less than 10, and seas at 2 feet. And for tomorrow, Thursday on Ketchmack Bay, south wind 10 knots, becoming southwest 15 in the afternoon, and seas at 2 feet. And over there on Resurrection Bay today, variable wind less than 10 knots, becoming south 10 this afternoon, and seas at 2 feet. For tonight, south wind 10 knots, becoming variable less than 10, and seas at 2 feet. And for Thursday, tomorrow on Resurrection Bay, variable wind less than 10 knots, becoming south 10 in the afternoon, and seas at 2 feet. I've got a couple community calendar announcements for you. It's Wednesday, so Bingo, Bingo, Bingo is happening right over there at the Elks Lodge, number 2127. Bingo is hosted by the Homer Emblem Club, number 350. You can bring a can of food for the food pantry and receive an extra door prize. Doors open at 5:30 and calling starts at 6:30, and you must be 19 years or older to play. If you have any questions, you can call them at 907-299-1964. And tonight, this evening, from 5 to 7, there is a community potluck and a Duffy Celebration of Life at Bishop's Beach Pavilion. You can bring a dish or two to share with your, and bring your own chair and enjoy a live performance by cellist Manfield Funk. 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This is an opportunity to write a love letter for Duffy that will be shared with her family and more. You can email questions to alaskachristina@gmail.com. And this will be at Bishop's Beach from 5 to 7 p.m. And this is supported by the Homer United Methodist Church. If you have any questions, you can call 907-435-7969. All righty then. Well, good afternoon, everybody. It is 2:03 in the afternoon. My name's Rachel. This is the show I call Wheel Watch. I've got some live talent in the studio today. Juno Smile is going to be setting up. I'm going to play a tune here real quick just to remind y'all it's Farmer's Market, and then we'll be right back with some live music. Here we go with the Mighty Pines.
1: Oh, if I was a farmer,

0: love you guys being here. I have Juno Smile in the house. Let me turn your microphones on.
1: Hello.
0: Hi. Do you want to put your headphones on? Are you cool? You can hear me.
1: I'm okay. It gets in the way of my fiddle sometimes.
0: We don't need that.
1: Right on the side of my hand.
0: Well, thanks for being here, Jesse and Joseph. So nice for you to come into the studio and play music for us.
1: I love it being here.
2: I love it here.
0: We love
1: it. I can't. Well, I guess the last time we were here would have been winter last year when we stayed. I think we popped in and said hello to you. We love the show. We're big fans.
2: Aww. KBBI on your AM dial in Homer, Alaska.
0: That's right.
2: It doesn't get much more real than this. Thank you for bringing us on
1: your station
2: show.
1: ID for you. So.
2: I was thinking if you should expand your radio presence, a real nice show name would be Rachel's Radio Rodeo.
0: Ooh, I like it.
2: Because then you could do the music and tie it in with your love of horses.
0: I know. I love those ponies.
2: Roundup would be nice, too, but that may be too much of a mouthful. Rachel's Radio Roundup, or something.
1: Just all of them, yeah.
2: Like that.
0: Wee!
2: That's right.
0: Awesome. Well, thank you guys for being here today. I'm so excited that you will be playing for our concert on the lawn. This is a fundraiser for KBBI AM 890, and it's going to be on July 11th. It's from noon to 7 p.m. up there at the Karen Hornaday Park. All kinds of great music happening. And you guys are also playing on Friday. You're going to Gwen's, is that right?
1: We are. We are hitting the road from here, headed north to head up towards Forest Fair and stop in Cooper Landing at Gwen's on Friday, and then doing the fair on Saturday and Chair 5 on Sunday. So we'll be up in that vicinity, and you should come out and say hello if you're a little bit.
0: Oh, man, I think to rally that ambo up there.
1: You should. Forest Fair is a blast.
0: Oh,
1: and of
0: so
1: course,
0: fun.
1: Gwen's, they're dear friends of ours. We always love stopping through Cooper Landing.
0: That
1: was kind of like our almost home base there for a while in our first couple years of coming up through to Alaska. So we have a special place in our heart for Cooper Landing.
0: I love that.
1: Be good.
2: Yes, and part of our performance will be a celebration of life for the face of the mountain in Cooper Landing that was with us and now is gone. We mourn its passing.
3: It's got a straight face.
2: I hope that it's in a better place now. And yes, we're going to be there Friday at Gwen's on the patio, Saturday, as you said, at Forest Fair, and then Sunday at Chair 5.
1: I said all that.
2: Just in case people are tuning in or they're like, what did she say? I got to turn up my hearing aids here. I don't know. Yeah, we're speaking it up for the people in the back. Well,
1: you want to play a new song?
2: Let's do a brand new song, fresh out of the oven.
1: You got your guitar and the mic there? Where's your harmonica?
2: Oh, thank you.
1: Oh, there it is.
2: So this is also my retainer for keeping...
1: It's not a visual, though.
2: Getting my teeth... Well, it's a visual for the people... on my Facebook. I've got all of three people right now.
0: Oh, yeah. Facebook Live.

0: Thank you.
1: New one. We are working on a new album, and at the speed we're going, it should be at about 2035.
0: Oh, come on. It's, why are you being so optimistic? It'll be more like 2040.
1: But actually, we've done quite a bit of writing this last trip up here, which has been really great for both of us. And that's when Joseph kind of popped out there and pretty short session. I just love it. That's one of my new favorites.
0: So. Yes. You know, we'd all like to think that there is some sort of balance to this crazy life that we're living in, where, like, you know, good people have good things happen to them, and the opposite is true for those evil ones. But the older you get, the more you find out that it's just so random and chaotic. And that was the inspiration behind that song, that if nothing else, maybe this is just a form of entertainment for some child in the sky. Oh. Yeah, I'm trying to stay optimistic. But yeah, if you want to play another one, or do we want to?
1: What's the schedule? Do we take a break?
0: Interpretation.
2: No, you can do whatever you want. Yeah, if you want to keep on rolling.
1: On the radio, all the
0: people dancing on the radio isn't really.
1: Then they'll feel like they were left out.
0: Where it's at. Just yet.
1: Well, let's do a. This will be on our new album. We actually do have some new music out there too on all the platforms. Joseph and I cut a record kind of quickly when we were asked to go on tour with a friend of ours in Europe, and that was quite a long time ago when we first started playing music together. And up until this year, earlier this year, it's just been sitting in a hard drive, and so you can find that out there called Last Minute Record. And that's a fun little acoustic record we put together of a bunch of our favorite cover tunes. So we thought we'd put that one out there before we put our new original record out, and go check that one out, along with, of course, our title record, Juno Smiles, out there as well. This is one Joseph wrote a bit back, but we just hadn't recorded it yet. If you're not happy, we talked about it. Is that what you want to do still? We talked about it, but, you know, that all goes out the window.
0: Shouldn't need lyrics for this one.
3: In the dark and circles around your eyes.

0: Thanks, you guys. Wow. Powerful.
1: Thank you, Rachel.
0: Yay, I'm applauding. I'm applauding.
2: We really should add some kazoo to that one, kind of lighten the mood.
1: Oh, darn it. I don't have my kazoo.
2: Don't have your kazoo.
0: It's a kazoo?
1: Yeah.
2: Yeah.
1: It's a pleasant noise, especially over our mic.
0: I should carry one around, right?
1: Yeah.
2: Everybody should carry around a kazoo. The world would be better for it.
0: I think you're right. Oh, that was wonderful. Thank you. Juno Smiles here playing in the studio. And we sure appreciate you guys. Been playing all over town. It's been so fun.
1: It's great to be back home here in Homer where, we've stayed the winter and we got a little boat now and our motorhome. And
2: yes.
1: So we've just set up camp here. We love Homer and we love KBBI and we're glad to be part of the lawn concert this year because we were always, it was going on and we were like, why aren't we part of that?
0: Oh, so it's now gonna be great.
1: We get to do that. So we appreciate you guys for involving us. And
2: yes, if you're listening from a large boat out there somewhere, we could possibly bring the entertainment to you.
0: That's true.
2: And perhaps some provisions as well. It could be some sort of a music on demand delivery service that we provide.
0: And you have a soft-sided boat, so you can pull right up to them, no problems at all.
2: It's kind of contingent on the weather.
1: Over 9 knots.
2: We went across to the mouth of China Put and also Halibut Cove, and it was a little daunting at moments, but nothing like getting a little ocean mist on your face.
0: It's good for your hair.
1: Yeah, it is.
2: The reminder that Mother Nature can be unpredictable and rather unforgiving.
1: Yeah. In a rubber boat.
2: In a rubber boat.
1: It'll be a pleasure. Thank you.
0: Oh, we love you being here. Thank you so much. And you are all listening to KBBI AM 890, listener-supported public radio on the Southern Kenai Peninsula. And we love having you here. All right, you guys want to play another tune? Or would you like to announce more of your schedule? Or what are you thinking?
2: I wanted to play another song, but before we do, just to clear up any confusion, because we get that sometimes wherever we go, our name is spelled Juno.
1: That's correct.
2: If you're looking for us online, Juno Smile, all one word, .com. And the reason why it's spelled that way was to confuse people. No. Actually, that's not true. We came up with that name years before we actually, right before we came up here, Jesse and I had started this musical collaboration. Our partnership went not just marriage, but also musical collaboration, and settled on that name out of a few that we were kicking around because the name comes from the Roman goddess Juno. And so that's the reason. We weren't trying to, play with the local name, but it has
1: we did not know we were even
2: raised some eyebrows. People are like, you spelled your name wrong. Like, well, I guess so, but that's it.
0: Well, there's the movie Juno.
1: Yeah, that's what it is. There you go with that.
2: But they got that name from us, so let's just be very clear. We didn't. It wasn't the other way around.
1: We're still waiting on the check for that one,
2: right?
1: What did you want to play? We did not.
2: Let's see. You know what we could do is, do you want to do something like,
1: sure.
2: About a Southbound Train? Or, Aristocrat?
1: Sure.

0: Thank you. Thank you so much.
1: Thank you very much. I hope that we passed the audition.
2: Yeah, you definitely passed. Woohoo! Oh my gosh. Thank you so much, Jesse and Joseph.
0: Thank you, Rachel.
3: Thank you,
0: Rachel. We love you.
2: I love you.
3: And your radio rodeo roundup.
2: Radio roundup.
3: Anytime you want us. Oh. Yeah, looking forward to playing the KBBI event on July 11th.
2: Yeah.
3: Out on the lawn.
2: Concert on the lawn, Karen Hornaday
3: excited.
2: Park. Yeah, it's going to be a full lineup. Spit City Slickers, Juno Smile, Copper River Band, Discopians, English Bay Band, KP Brass Band, and Madeline Moore. And it's going to be great. Hopefully we'll get some good weather out there on the lawn.
0: Yeah.
2: Well, and so, yes, you guys are playing Friday at Gwynn's up the road.
0: Yes,
2: Cooper
0: ma'am.
2: Landing.
3: Cooper Landing.
2: And DeForest Fair. For Saturday night and Chair 5 on Sunday. Is that right?
0: That's correct. And then we'll be back down this way. So follow us on Juno Smile wherever.
2: JunoSmile.com.

0: last-minute record. Would you like me to play a song from that?
1: Sure.
0: Okay. All right.
2: Do the original one called Swallow.
0: All right. Here
3: we
0: go. The
3: full name is Swallow or Spit.
0: Goofball. All right. Thank you, Jesse and Joseph. Here we go. This is Juno Smile and the song called Swallow.

La-di-da-da-da. We love it. That's Sierra Farrell, and that is live from Red Rocks. Before that, we had Twisted Pine perform Dreams. That's from their 2018 album. Beyonce and Friends perform Blackbird. Wow, that was beautiful. Thank you, Joseph and Jesse, for that suggestion. The Arcadian Wild perform Crazy in Love. That's from 2021. And then before that, we had Juno Smile with that Ode to Emmy Lou. That's from 2024. And Swallow from their Last Minute record. And then Juno Smile's Happy Trails before that. And then they were live in the studio. That was so fun. Don't forget, you can go to kbbi.org and go back into the schedule. And you can listen to all the volunteer shows, including mine. And this one's called Wheel Watch. Wheel Watch. I'm here Wednesdays. Most Wednesdays playing great tunes for you. Oh, I've got a couple of minutes. I'm going to give you a look at the weather. For Homer today, they're calling for mostly cloudy skies with a high near 58 degrees and calm wind becoming west around 5 miles per hour this afternoon. And tonight in Homer, mostly cloudy with a low around 46 degrees, west wind around 5 miles per hour becoming calm after midnight. And tomorrow, Thursday in Homer, cloudy skies and isolated showers after 1 p.m. with a high near 58 degrees and calm wind becoming southwest around 5 miles per hour in the afternoon. Over in Seward today, sunny skies with a high near 56 degrees and northwest wind 5 to 10 miles per hour becoming south this afternoon. Tonight in Seward, mostly cloudy with a low around 45 degrees and south wind around 5 miles per hour becoming calm. And for tomorrow, Thursday in Seward, mostly cloudy with a high near 52 degrees and calm wind becoming south around 5 miles per hour. And I wanted to let you know that Clinton Fearon is doing a concert at Porcupine Theater. This is going to be on July 5th at 7 p.m. And it might be a sold-out show, but maybe there'll be some tickets out there floating around or at the door. Porcupine Theater, that's at 7 p.m. And proceeds benefit Kachemak Bay Family Planning Clinic. Yeah, Clinton Fearon. I'm just going to go out with him here.

0: This is Fresh Air. I'm Terry Gross. As you head out to summer barbecues, picnics, hikes, and other great summer activities, you may already be vigilant about ticks because of Lyme disease, but there is a potentially more dangerous tick that you may not be aware of called the Lone Star. And unlike other ticks, it actively pursues its hosts. The Lone Star is spreading across vast regions of the U.S., and the illness it carries, the alpha-gal syndrome, is spreading in more than 30 countries on 6 continents, often spread by various other ticks. The alpha-gal syndrome is more difficult to diagnose and treat than Lyme disease, and the symptoms are more severe. In many cases, the victim develops an allergy to all red meat, including nearly microscopic particles of it. The allergy can become so extreme it can kill you. Milder cases can change your life if you're a meat eater, or if you have cows, or work on a cattle ranch, or in the food industry, including restaurants. Pest control experts and medical research scientists have been confounded about what to do. In an article in The New Yorker titled, "The Tick That Hunts Down Its Hosts, Including Us," my guest Burkhard Bilger reports on what we know about how the tick operates, how it has multiplied and vastly extended its territory, how it afflicts the people it feeds on, and the latest ideas about how to limit the infestation and treat people with alpha-gal syndrome. Bilger is a staff writer for The New Yorker and author of the 2023 book Fatherland about his German grandfather who joined the Nazi Party but worked with the French Resistance. Burkhard Bilger, welcome back to Fresh Air. Your piece was fascinating, upsetting, and I'm really glad you wrote it because it's something we should really be vigilant about. So the first thing I want to do is let our listeners know how at risk they are by talking about where the ticks have spread and which places have the biggest infestations.
1: Yeah, so this is a tick, the Lone Star tick, that used to be in the Southeast, you know, and up through kind of Virginia, up into the 50s, it rarely went north of Virginia. And it has now spread all the way north to Maine, to Michigan, as far west as Oklahoma. And if you look at maps of, I mean, the best data we have on where the syndrome is most common come from some military blood samples, 3,000 military recruits that were in the early 2000s when they looked at if they had alpha-gal antibodies in their blood. And if you look at those maps, the epicenter is kind of right where Arkansas, Missouri, and Oklahoma meet. There's a stretch that kind of goes from Missouri down through southeastern Oklahoma where people, like 47% of the people who were tested had alpha-gal antibodies in their blood. On the East Coast, though, there's also kind of a mini epicenter, which is in eastern Long Island around the Hamptons and in Martha's Vineyard. Both those places have really high incidence of alpha-gal.
0: So how do you know if you've been bitten by a Lone Star tick?
1: Well, there's nothing like the bullseye rash that you get with deer ticks from Lyme disease. You really just have to see it and pick it off you or know you've been bitten. In some cases, too, people get bitten by these terrible things called tick bombs, colloquially. And that's basically these giant collections, clusters of Lone Star tick larvae, which can also bite you and also cause the disease. And sometimes people get hundreds of these things on their ankles or on their legs, and then they get multiple bites at the same time.
0: Does that make the syndrome even worse?
1: I mean, the more bites you get, the higher your antibody levels tend to be and the greater your chances of getting the syndrome. It's a really weird, cryptic disease because, you know, there are people who have very high antibody levels who don't get the syndrome. There are people who have pretty low antibody levels who do get it. There are people who have it for a long time and then suddenly it flares up. It's a very kind of mysterious disease.
0: So if you have to see the tick or see the bite, what are you looking for?
1: I mean, you can identify the Lone Star tick by a little white dot on its back, and that's distinctive. But other than that, really, the only thing you can look for after that is some kind of symptom. Sometimes you'll get a rash, you'll get hives, so you'll start to get shortness of breath. There's lots of different ways in which the syndrome can express itself.
0: So you mentioned hives, rashes, difficulty breathing. The most infamous symptom of alpha-gal syndrome is an allergy to red meat, which seems crazy. How much exposure do you need? I guess this varies with the person, but give us a sense of the range of allergy to red meat that you might experience with alpha-gal syndrome.
1: Well, early on, I think if you've just had one tick bite, and often it takes, you know, a substantial, and if you've got the syndrome, if you've got these allergy antibodies, you may eat a whole burger or a steak, and people then suddenly, a few hours later, and that's one of the things that's so befuddling about this allergy, most allergies, you get a pretty quick reaction. If you eat peanuts and you have a peanut allergy, you will get reactions within an hour, or even minutes in some cases. With alpha-gal, it can take 6 hours in some cases. But if you get more tick bites, or if you just happen to be someone who is hypersensitive to these allergy antibodies, then you can start to get reactions to very small amounts. Often people then get allergic to dairy products. Because it comes from cows. I mean, anything essentially that contains the alpha-gal sugar molecule or carbohydrate, it's a molecule that all mammals contain, but not primates and not humans. And so most of us eat meat all the time. We eat this alpha-gal and it doesn't cause a problem. But something about that tick bite, something in it, and we know that the tick bite itself has alpha-gal in the saliva, and that puts that in your system. But there must be something, people think, that is also triggering the sensitivities. It might be a virus, it might be another allergen, it might be something in the saliva that's just priming the system to respond to that. So if you then become really sensitized to it, at some point, you know, you can start reacting to things like trace quantities of, you know, natural flavorings, quote unquote, in products that are really beef extracts or pork extracts. You can start reacting to just a tiny bit of dairy powder in a Doritos chip. You can start reacting to the tiny bit of beef tallow in the skin cream that you put on your hands. And all the way to some people I spoke to in Missouri and in Virginia, if they just walked by someone frying bacon in a pan, the fumes from that, they said, made their throat seize up. And there's some debate if that's actually psychosomatic or not. You know, absolutely your respiratory system is easily triggered by allergens, but there's so little in that fume, is it really doing it? But one way or another, many, many people say that it does trigger them.
0: Is beef used in any medications that you wouldn't think about? But if you had a really bad case of alpha-gal syndrome, you might end up being allergic to.
1: Absolutely. I mean, I think one of the most common one is simply gelatin capsules. You know, if you get ibuprofen or acetaminophen from gelatin capsules, that often has collagen in it from beef or from pigs. And the same thing with a lot of dietary supplements. You know, if you're in the hospital, it gets really scary because you don't really have time to tell. You may not have time to tell your doctor or your surgeon what's going on. But like heparin, it's a blood thinner, a common blood thinner. That's made from beef intestines. You have insulin that's made from pig pancreases or can be. You have estrogen that's made from pregnant mares' urine. You have vaccines and anti-venins that are used for snake bites that are often made with meat. So, you know, and the problem when you're getting an injection especially is that the reaction is intense and immediate. It's not like the hours delayed thing you get with meat ingestion. I mean, that was how alpha-gal was originally discovered. It was a cancer drug called cetuximab, which people who had been sensitized to alpha-gal, cetuximab had alpha-gal in it because it was produced with mouse DNA, so it had alpha-gal in it. And people in the South who were sensitized to alpha-gal by tick bites were having these terrible reactions in clinics all through the South. And in Arkansas, I mean, one patient died while it was being infused into their body. So that's the real danger, a lot of people are telling me, is the medical establishment hasn't caught up with the fact that a lot of their patients may be more and more sensitive to the drugs they're using.
0: I guess we should add lanolin to this too, because that's in a lot of products.
1: Sure, yeah, lanolin and things from the sebaceous glands of sheep. There's all these, you know, it's crazy. One woman who was a rancher in southern Missouri said, you know, my son has alpha gal, but it's made me really proud of the beef industry because we've infiltrated every single thing, and it makes you realize it's just like the degree in which it has been incorporated. Even like drywall sometimes has, you know, cow hides in it. You know, just it's all around us, and we don't even realize it.
0: And if you look at the labels, will you know?
1: Sometimes you will. I mean, there's an app called Fig that people are using who have alpha gal that will give you, you know, a red, green, or yellow light based on if it's safe or iffy or definitely not safe. But so many things, there's no regulations on that kind of labeling. So the food industry will use natural flavorings all the time, and often those are, you know, have alpha gal in them. They're beef or meat extracts.
0: Let me reintroduce you, and then we'll talk some more. If you're just joining us, my guest is Burkhard Bilger. His latest article in The New Yorker is titled "The Tick That Hunts Down Its Hosts, Including Us." It's part of The New Yorker's Body Issue. We'll be right back after a break. This is Fresh Air.
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0: This is Fresh Air. Let's get back to my interview with Burkhard Bilger. His latest article in The New Yorker is titled "The Tick That Hunts Down Its Hosts, Including Us," and it's about the Lone Star tick and the illness it causes, which is called alpha gal syndrome. So has there ever been anything like a potentially lethal meat allergy before spread by a tick or any other insect or anything?
1: No, I mean, this really came out of nowhere. And the scientists I spoke to, they all had kind of the same story back in the early 2000, 2006, 2007, when this was discovered. It was kind of somewhat simultaneously discovered by an allergist in Australia, north of Sydney, and by a group at the University of Virginia led by Thomas Platts Mills and Scott Commons. And they all said, you know, when we first talked to this to colleagues, they said, that's ridiculous. Allergies don't work that way. First of all, sugars don't usually trigger allergies. It's usually protein. So why would this sugar do this? And second of all, food allergies don't take hours to manifest, don't take hours to cause a reaction. So, it, you know, there was a lot of skepticism. And even later, after it had been established as a disease that had certain parameters and it was accepted, a lot of people in the stomach disease world didn't believe that it could cause stomach problems, but it absolutely does. And now we know that it can cause nausea and stomach knots and all kinds of problems on that level as well.
0: So red meat is the problem, but like poultry, fish, they're okay?
1: Yeah, any other kind of meat is fine. You know, a lot of the people I spoke to who had it, there was, you know, a big alpha gal support group in Martha's Vineyard that I sat in with for a couple hours. And they all talked about, you know, they're trying to get emu meat and ostrich meat because they're red meats, but they don't have alpha gal in them. They were buying these xenotransplantation hogs that had been developed for organ transplants that were deliberately genetically engineered to not have alpha gal, because alpha gal is one of the reasons that pig organs tend to get rejected by the human body. So this company, Revivicor, designed this pig and then found, oh boy, there's a whole market for the meat we didn't even realize. And a lot of the people who have alpha gal are trying to get hold of that meat as well.
0: Do most doctors know how to identify alpha gal syndrome or even know what it is?
1: I think now it's gotten to the point where they do. You know, there was a study in 2017 that looked at, I think, 100 or more doctor's visits and found that only 1 in 10 identified the syndrome correctly. And they found at the same time, that same study found that the median time it took for the the syndrome to be diagnosed was 7 years. So you're living with this thing for 7 years. It's giving you hives. It's giving you stomach cramps. It's giving you shortness of breath. It might even send you to the hospital in anaphylactic shock, and you just don't know. I mean, there was this one, I went to this restaurant in Springfield, Missouri called The Safe Spoon that was entirely allergen-free, all the 9 major allergens and no alpha-gal. And I talked to a guy who had been a salesman and started to have all kinds of, he went to the hospital 2 or 3 times with shock. He had 2 cardiac procedures because they misdiagnosed it and thought he had a heart problem. And before they realized it was a red meat allergy. So it was really, part of the problem with this over the years has been that people are getting the wrong treatment for something that is actually quite simple. Don't eat meat, don't drink milk.
0: Is an EpiPen effective if you start developing symptoms?
1: Yes, it is. I mean, and I think EpiPen is essential if you have anaphylaxis or if you start to get really severe symptoms, especially in rural areas. It's really important to have EpiPen around just in case you go into a severe reaction.
0: So Lyme disease, which is also tick-borne, can be controlled if you take the right antibiotic in a short period of time after being bit. So what about alpha-gal? Like, is outside of like an EpiPen, which can end the episode, is there any kind of antibiotic treatment or other treatment that's effective?
1: Well, there's certainly no cure. I mean, you can really get rid of Lyme disease with amoxicillin or doxycycline, but you can't do that with alpha-gal. One thing that's, I mean, positive about it, I guess you could say, is that if you don't eat meat or drink dairy or eat any, or get bitten by a tick for 3 or 4 years, often it'll subside to the point where you can eat meat again. But there's no cure. The one treatment that seems to be effective is a drug called Xolair, X-O-L-A-I-R, that has been, it was originally approved for asthma and has since been approved for food allergies. And a lot of people who have had severe reactions to alpha-gal and want to prevent going into shock or having another scary reaction will take Xolair. And in some cases, they'll even take it regularly and start eating meat again. I mean, it has not been approved for that, you know, certainly it can be effective.
0: If you're bitten by a Lone Star tick, what is the first thing you should do?
1: You know, there's not a lot you can do. You can certainly take it off, and there are procedures for taking ticks off. I mean, I think one thing that people should do when they get bitten is there's a wonderful website called alphagalinformation.org that has a huge amount of instructions and research on that. And there's another one from Australia called tiara.org.au, T-I-A-R-A. And they have a lot about how to treat tick bites and what to do with it. But there's really nothing you can do in the meantime. That it's interesting, you know, with Lyme disease, only a percentage of the deer ticks carry Lyme disease. But in alpha-gal, all the ticks have alpha-gal in their saliva. So if it latches on and it feeds for a while, I mean, ideally, I think you would get rid of the tick as quickly as possible. And the sooner you can get rid of the tick, the less of the alpha-gal you'll get in their system, the less likely you're going to get antibodies to it. So that's the first thought. But the thing with alpha-gal is all the ticks will have that alpha-gal. If they latch on, it will be in your system. But it's, you know, it's not clear yet whether you will develop antibodies, and then it's not clear if you will react to those antibodies. I mean, I talked to this researcher, Jeffrey Wilson, at the University of Virginia, and he said, look, if I went to the mall right now in Virginia, which has fairly high rates, and I tested the blood on 100 people, 20 of them would probably have alpha-gal antibodies, but only 2 of them would have the syndrome. So, you know, if you get it, really the thing would be to monitor yourself, make sure you're not having any symptoms. If you have any symptoms, then you should go get tested by your doctors. Everybody's telling me don't just get tested as soon as you get a tick, because it kind of muddies the data in some ways, because there's you know, like I said, half the people in Missouri, in certain parts of Missouri, have those antibodies. It doesn't tell you that much. What we're really interested in is how many people who have the antibodies also have the syndrome.
0: So if you get bitten by the Lone Star tick, you shouldn't go right to the emergency room?
1: Absolutely not. No. You should try and get rid of the tick as quickly as possible, and then, you know, have it in the back of your mind. horrible thing, but if you're having any reactions, and just wait. And if you start to feel yourself getting hives or having stomach problems after eating meat or any of the other possible reactions, then I would go to the doctor and have them do a blood test.
0: Should you eat meat and test yourself? Or just like avoid it out of fear? Like, do you have any suggestions, any advice?
1: I feel like from what I'm hearing now, if you look at those data from Virginia, and from Missouri, it's becoming such a common thing that I think we don't want to be overcautious. I mean, in a lot of ways, that mentality is what got us into this allergy epidemic we've had in this country already. You know, this fear of peanuts, for instance, and allergists started saying, don't give your kids peanuts because, you could develop a peanut allergy. And then lo and behold, we discover that actually the stomach is really good at kind of habituating itself to the allergens in peanuts. And if you eat peanuts as a child, then it actually helps you prevent having an allergy to it. And if you don't eat peanuts, you might get it through your skin or your breath. So there's a lot of unintended consequences, I think, from overcaution. And the same thing with the hygiene hypothesis, which says if we're too clean, we're like keeping our gut biome from developing, good bacteria that can fend off allergies and diseases. So I think in a lot of ways, it's best not to freak out immediately as soon as you get a tick bite and just kind of wait and see.
0: You make that sound easy. If you're just joining us, my guest is journalist Burkhard Bilger. His latest article in The New Yorker is titled "The Tick That Hunts Down Its Hosts, Including Us." And it's about the Lone Star tick and the illness it carries, which is called alpha-gal syndrome. We'll be right back after a short break. I'm Terry Gross, and this is Fresh Air.

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0: This is Fresh Air. I'm Terry Gross. Let's get back to my interview with Burkhard Bilger. His latest article in The New Yorker, where he's a staff writer, is titled "The Tick That Hunts Down Its Hosts, Including Us." The tick is the Lone Star tick. Its victims can develop alpha-gal syndrome, which is an allergy to all red meat so severe it can be lethal. You say that the descriptions that you heard of people who have alpha-gal syndrome sound like scenes from horror films. I have to ask you to describe what you've heard.
1: Yeah, I mean, they're like these, almost like horror films about bodily possession or contamination. You know, there's this one woman who was 6 months pregnant. She and her husband had actually met in a steakhouse where she was a waitress, and one night, she's sleeping, and he wakes her up, and in the dark, she sees him looming over her, and he says, "Something's wrong with me. Can you come to the bathroom with me?" And she says, "What's going on?" And she says, "Something's wrong with my face." And they go into the bathroom, and she turns on the light, and the whole left side of his face is totally misshapen and swollen. You know, I spoke to a sheep farmer in Oklahoma called Clark Giles, and he, you know, said that he got to the point when he was birthing sheep, he had to like wear respirator masks, like something out of Blue Velvet or something, you know, to be able to stand it. And then if he was driving by a restaurant and there was, and they were doing open grilling, he said it was like his head would start to ring like cicadas in summertime, and he would start to be shortness of breath. There are all these kind of, to me, they felt like horror scenes because it's this unexplained attack coming from out of nowhere based on something that's totally normal and totally quotidian in your life, and suddenly it's toxic to you.
0: So how do the ticks travel? Do they travel on their hosts? Do they just kind of march across blades of grass like soldiers?
1: I mean, the Lone Star tick is an interesting tick. I mean, it's funny talking to entomologists. I talked to a lot of entomologists in Georgia and Virginia and Martha's Vineyard and kind of all over the country. And kind of almost to a person, they hated Lone Star ticks. I mean, most entomologists have a certain love for their study subjects. But when it came to Lone Stars, they just hated them. I mean, one woman, Holly Gaff in Virginia, told me, "Look, they are the bullies of the tick world. They will beat you up and take your lunch money. They are a tick that doesn't just kind of quietly amble out onto a blade of grass and kind of wait for somebody to walk by and then latch on and get a little blood and then drop off. This is a tick that will hunt you down, that will actually try to seek out a blood meal, as they call it. And they've been known to do things like Patrick Rodden Reynolds in Martha's Vineyard, the biologist that I went tick collecting with. He told me, "Look, I've been hearing about these ticks crawling down from the dunes along the beach and getting onto the blankets of sunbathers and then biting them while they're sunbathing. This is a tick that is bold, it's resilient, and it's bloodthirsty." So they're particularly good at spreading the syndrome. And as I said, their numbers are increasing across a lot of states across the country.
0: So before the 1970s, it was rare for Lone Star ticks to cross the Mason-Dixon line. And now they're as far north as Maine, as far west as Oklahoma. So what has caused the migration? Is it just like increasing populations or competition for food? Does climate change have anything to do with it?
1: Yeah, I think climate change has had a big part of it. It's certainly, they like warmer temperatures, and they were, you know, originally their home territory was the southeast. When I talked to ecologists about that, they said, well, it's not as simple as simply warmth. I mean, it's actually, they want wet, moist places. That's what they really need. And so part of what's going on is they're migrating to areas that have become warmer and wetter. So you get that. I mean, a big part of it also has been, you know, the reforestation of the East Coast of America. That's, I mean, a lot of farms in the last 100 years and former farmlands have turned into forests now, and Lone Stars can do well in those. And a lot of the kind of patchy suburbanized areas that used to be partly industrial or partly farmland and partly forest and now are kind of, you know, the houses with little trees around them or little patches of nature preserves, those are kind of ideal for Lone Star ticks. So it's kind of a combination of climate and land use that's really made a difference. And if you add deer on top of that, you get kind of a perfect storm of situations.
0: But how have they migrated? How do they travel?
1: I mean, they travel, they have lots of hosts. One of the things about ticks that makes them such an incredibly good disease vector in the modern world is they'll feed on anything that has blood. They'll be on white-footed mice. They'll be on shrews. They'll be on raccoons, on possums. You know, their main host in this country is deer. We have 36 million deer wandering the country. And in the story, I describe them as a fleet of mobile blood banks, and it really seems that way. They just are all over the place. And these ticks can just, you know, hitch a ride. Often they'll congregate on the head of the deer, and they'll just travel around and then drop off and find another host. So they're very mobile. And then deer themselves are mobile. I mean, one of the things about deer is they've been known to swim out to barrier islands. That's some of the way they brought ticks to places like Martha's Vineyard and other islands along the coast is they swam out there.
0: So they know if people are around and they hunt down people to feed on them. How do they know that there are people around?
1: I mean, like a lot of these kind of insects, they can sense carbon dioxide. I think

0: How did Martha's Vineyard become like a gathering place for so many of these ticks?
1: Well, I think you get a lot of necessary conditions at once. I mean, you have a place that used to be farmland, and you know, in the 19th century, and then gradually got more and more reforestation. People built their homes there. Then you have deer, which were not around at the turn of the century, of the last century, and now have grown to, there's 5,000 deer on this little island, 88 square miles, and there's 5,000 deer. So it's infested with deer. And then you have lots of other little mammals. You have white-footed mice, you have the short-tailed shrew. There have all these potential hosts for the Lone Star tick and other ticks. So Martha's Vineyard is just kind of a natural little, it's like a perfect little environment for these guys. And it's an interesting thing. As I was looking into this pest research, you know, we often assume that these animals discriminate, or there's some sense of different social groups get them. You know, with bed bugs, for instance, there was this assumption that, oh, this is a symptom of poverty, that people are getting bed bugs because their houses aren't clean or something to that effect. And that turned out to be quite the opposite, in fact. But people were getting bed bugs because they were coming in through luxury hotels, people who were traveling. And so the first infestations of bed bugs in New York City, for instance, were wealthier people, people who were well-to-do. And only later did it go on to subways and in movie theaters and spread to the poor.
0: I'm going to have to end this interview right now.
1: Sorry. But I mean, and I feel like with ticks, it's a little bit the opposite prejudice, because Lyme disease, you know, is named after Lyme, Connecticut, which is a posh town in Connecticut, and the first people we heard about having it were kind of wealthier people in their summer homes. And the same thing with Martha's Vineyard, we kind of assume there's a bias somehow in this beast that's choosing the wealthy. And in fact, it's not true, of course. You know, a lot of people I visited who had this were in, you know, poor farms and or working class folks in Missouri and Arkansas and those kind of places. But you can say that a place like Martha's Vineyard and the Hamptons, you know, a lot of these homes have a lot of land around them, and they have beautiful forests nearby, and they make a point of kind of keeping a natural character. And those are the places that ticks love. They love these edge habitats. They love places that are transitions between grass and forest. And so in a way, what we think of as really posh, beautiful landscaping is a perfect tick habitat.
0: Well, let me reintroduce you, and then we'll talk some more. If you're just joining us, my guest is Burkhard Bilger. His latest article in The New Yorker is titled "The Tick That Hunts Down Its Hosts, Including Us." It's part of The New Yorker's Body Issue. We'll be right back after a break. This is Fresh Air.

0: 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And from the estate of Joan B. Kroc, whose bequest serves as an enduring investment in the future of public radio and seeks to help NPR produce programming that meets the highest standards of public service in journalism and cultural expression.
1: This is Fresh Air. Let's get back to my interview with Burkhard Bilger. His latest article in The New Yorker is titled "The Tick That Hunts Down Its Hosts, Including Us," and it's about the Lone Star tick and the illness it causes, which is called Alpha-Gal Syndrome. When you made your trip to Martha's Vineyard to learn more about the Lone Star tick, you went out with Patrick Roden Reynolds, who is the island's public health biologist. How did you protect yourselves? I mean, the ticks were looking for you, human blood, but you were out looking for them.
2: It's funny. I've never been all that paranoid about ticks. You know, when I was growing up, I grew up in Oklahoma, and I remember the kind of primal horror of being an 8-year-old and

0: putting your fingers through your hair and finding a giant bloated tick in your head. So I knew that feeling. But, you know, the only thing back then was Rocky Mountain spotted fever as a possibility. And we knew that was very rare. And we weren't so worried about anything else. It was just gross to have a tick in your hair. But all of a sudden, when I was in Martha's Vineyard, there was a sense of, wow, this could transform my life. I mean, the people I'd spoken to who had alpha-gal syndrome, I mean, it really had changed everything they did, how they socialized. They couldn't go to barbecues anymore. They often couldn't go to parties. They couldn't go to outdoor restaurants. And I suddenly had this sense of, wow, this could, you know, I love meat. I'm a very enthusiastic carnivore. And the idea of this illness striking me was pretty upsetting. So I did what Roden Reynolds did and what kind of everybody I spoke to who spends a lot of time in these areas does, and that is I wore permethrin-soaked clothes. There's a company called Insect Shield that sells these that's been doing it for the military for decades. But it's essentially ordinary-looking clothes, socks and pants and shirts that are kind of impregnated with this pesticide that's based on a toxin found in chrysanthemum flowers. That's pyrethrin in chrysanthemum, but this is permethrin is kind of a synthetic version of that. And so my whole body was cloaked in this stuff, and Patrick's was too. And if a tick were to crawl onto my pants, I mean, it could go maybe 6 or 8 inches and then it would be poisoned to death.
1: So you don't put the repellent on your skin. You wear clothes that are soaked in it.
0: Yeah.
1: Why is it done that way as opposed to what's typically done, I think, which is put it on your skin?
0: Well, I think a lot of the things that are good on your skin, the sprays like DEET and so forth, don't really work with ticks that well. They may put them off a little bit, but they're not really effective. I mean, I think permethrin is the one thing that they've found that absolutely will kill the tick and prevent it. So that, you know, the people like Patrick who are out there every day, I mean, he's done, I think, 450 yard checks in Martha's Vineyard looking for ticks. He doesn't take any chances. So he has socks, he has pants, he has his pants in the cuffs of his socks. Everything is coated in this stuff except for his cheeks and his hands, basically.
1: So you're talking about buying pre-soaked clothing. Can you, like, buy a big vat of this stuff and soak your own clothes in it?
0: Yeah, you can do that. And also, I went to the Insect Shield factory in Greensboro, North Carolina, and in this warehouse, they just had giant piles of clothes. And I said, what is that? And they said, well, people all over the South and in tick areas are sending us their clothes, and we soak their own clothes in permethrin for them and send them back to them. So that's another, you know, service that they have.
1: Does it smell?
0: No, and it's, you know, again, it's been used by the military for decades, so it's very safe. And I think they've done all kinds of crazy tests with high concentrations, and it still haven't had negative reactions. So it doesn't smell. It doesn't really cause any irritation. I talked to one guy in Missouri, a hunter, who said that when it's like 90 degrees and highly humid and he's sweating into his permethrin shirt, sometimes he'll get a little bit of a rash. I mean, that's about as bad as it gets, I think.
1: So I'm going to spell permethrin for anybody who wants to look it up and do more research. It's P-E-R-M-E-T-H-R-I-N, permethrin.
0: That's right.
1: So what if we attack the ticks with it? What if we spread permethrin like throughout a place with a major infestation?
0: Yeah, I mean, everybody I spoke to said, look, that's a non-starter. I mean, you can do that to a degree. Like, if you're about to have a lawn party, you could go out and, you know, spray permethrin on your lawn. And there was a woman, Holly Gaff, talked about at Old Dominion University in Virginia. She developed this thing called the tick bot. It's kind of a Roomba-type device that kind of goes around your lawn on its own and kind of drags a permethrin-soaked sheet and kind of can gradually cover your lawn that way and get rid of the ticks. But it's a quick stopgap measure. It's not going to be long-term because, you know, there's millions of these ticks, and they're in the forest around you. They're in the yard next door. There's kind of no way to spread enough permethrin to really kill all the ticks to a point where you can really protect yourself from them.
1: What are some of the proposals now for how to get these ticks under control? I mean, I'm not sure we'd ever completely eradicate them. That might be impossible, but we can try to minimize the infestations. So what have you been hearing about ways to do it?
0: I mean, there's two basic avenues that I've seen Or maybe three. I mean, one is the kind of magic bullet would be a vaccine, a human vaccine against tick-borne illness. And it could be that there's some common denominator of these tick-borne illnesses that a vaccine could treat. And I know there's some work going on to try to find something like that. The other one is, a vaccine for deer that you could widely give to deer, and then when the ticks are on them, the ticks don't grow to full adulthood and don't multiply. An example of that, a version of that worked really well in this country is in the 50s and 60s when we had this terrible screwworm infestation. And screwworms are this awful, awful thing, worse than Lone Star ticks, if you can imagine. Basically, blowfly maggots that burrow into flesh and kill animals. They killed millions of deer and cows in the United States. And then in the 50s and 60s, this huge program happened where they bred literally billions of blowfly, sterile male blowflies, and airdropped them all over the southern United States. And eventually, the blowflies died out and screwworms weren't a problem. And then they did that through Mexico, Central America, all the way to Panama. Lately, they've made their way back to Mexico, so screwworms are kind of a new problem. But that idea that you can kind of control the source of the ticks, or the pest, is, I think that's a possibility with Lone Star ticks as well. But probably the most practical, the most immediate solution to the problem in places like Martha's Vineyard, but really across the country, I think, is just killing deer. And it sounds brutal, but the truth is that we have such an overpopulation of deer. It's been true for decades. They're disastrous for the environment. They're beautiful, but they're actually eating a lot of native species. People call them ecosystem engineers because they really transform a landscape, and not necessarily in a good way. So we have way too many deer. I mean, they've gone up from, I think, a few hundred thousand at the turn of the last century to 36 million. So the idea is really to go through and get these down to a manageable level on an ecological level, but also in a place like Martha's Vineyard, to really reduce them to, almost nothing or a fraction of what they are now. So there's a big campaign now to start to kill maybe 3,000 or more deer on Martha's Vineyard.
1: What would that look like? Like, who would be shooting them? And what would you be doing with all of those dead deer?
0: Yeah, it's interesting. I mean, I think the model on a very, very small, talk about microcosm, the smallest scale is Monhegan Island off the coast of Maine, where it's a much, much smaller island. And they had a deer tick problem and Lyme disease problem. And they brought in one professional sharpshooter who came in and basically killed all the deer on the island. But that was, I think, less than 100 deer. On Martha's Vineyard, the idea is you would get local hunters to do the killing. Tick-Free Martha's Vineyard, the group I was talking about, is already planning to build a new processing facility for the carcasses. And then you would take that processed meat and you would give it to food pantries and other people. And you would just start this massive hunting campaign to try to rid the island of deer. It's kind of hard to imagine, but I think it's going to happen.
1: Do you think there'll be objections to it, this, like, mass slaughter of deer?
0: I feel like that's been a debate that's been ongoing for four decades. But it also feels like alpha-gal may finally be the thing that solves this or brings it to an end. Because on a place like Martha's Vineyard, people love their deer. They love the look of it. They love having these animals around them. And yet they are just, as Leah Hamner, this epidemiologist I spoke to, she said, this is an existential crisis. If we don't get this tick population under control, people will leave this island and they won't come back. People were saying, our grandkids aren't coming back now because they're afraid of getting bitten. So I think they've finally gotten to the point where the island there is on board. And I can imagine that same process happening in other parts of the country.
1: Well, let's take another break here. If you're just joining us, my guest is Burkhard Bilger. His latest article in The New Yorker is titled "The Tick That Hunts Down Its Hosts, Including Us." We'll be right back. This is Fresh Air.

0: This is Fresh Air. Let's get back to my interview with Burkhard Bilger. His latest article in The New Yorker is titled "The Tick That Hunts Down Its Hosts, Including Us." It's part of the magazine's Body issue, and the tick we're talking about is the Lone Star tick, and the syndrome it carries is called the alpha-gal syndrome, and it often produces a very extreme allergy to meat. Toward the end of your article, you write something I really identified with. You said that after going on this tick research, you thought it would be really good to be back in New York City. You'd feel relatively safe, surrounded by brick and concrete. But as you turned out, there was a health alert from the city as you got back. What was the health alert?
1: Well, it was a health alert I discovered. I was kind of suddenly worried. I thought, wait a second. And I did a search for Lone Star ticks in New York, and I found a health alert, from I think a year or two ago, saying, yes, the Lone Star tick has settled in Staten Island. It's kind of pretty well established there, and it's in parts of the North Bronx. It's established there. It's all over eastern Long Island. And there have been occasional Lone Stars found in Prospect Park and probably in Central Park. There is no established population in Prospect Park or in Manhattan. And there probably will never be a huge one because there aren't deer there. So I don't think the risk is super high. But essentially, I realized, no, this thing could be in Prospect Park. All it would take is a tick bomb or two tick bombs, a bunch of larvae, and you could have the real risk of getting bitten by a tick in 3 blocks from my house in Brooklyn. So the idea that somehow I'm perfectly protected from nature by being surrounded by stone is kind of a pipe dream.
0: So you're not panicking yourself right now?
1: No, I'm not. I'm not at all. I do think it's scary. I mean, just being... it was interesting to be at this Safe Spoon restaurant in Springfield, Missouri, because it's a beef-growing area. The owner told me, look, vegan is a dirty word around here. But it was just jam-packed with people who had alpha-gal syndrome, who had other kinds of allergies. And it made me feel like, wow, we have somehow gotten to the point in this country where our bodies are not nearly as resilient as they used to be. And through a combination of diet and chemicals and land use changes, being out in nature and, changing the ecology by letting deer go, we have made ourselves more and more vulnerable to things that we used to be more resistant to. So that, it gave me a sense of vulnerability that I hadn't had before.
0: One more question. So I live in the city. There aren't deer in the urban part of the city where I live. But there's mice, and mice carry Lone Star ticks too, right?
1: Yes.
0: So how can you know if you're safe if there's, mice all over?
1: Well, to some degree, it's a question of density, right? Like, how many ticks are there? I mean, I think that's what they're coming up against in Martha's Vineyard too, is, yeah, you can kill all these deer, but there's still all these mice and shrews and other, little mammals around to carry the ticks. But the number of ticks they can carry is so much smaller. I mean, a deer can carry 500 to 1,000 ticks in a season. A mouse may carry 5 or 6, and so it's a different level. And I think once you get to the point where the ticks are fairly rare, it's just the risk goes down dramatically.
0: Well, Burkhard Bilger, thank you so much for coming back to Fresh Air.
1: Oh, it's been a pleasure.
0: And stay away from the ticks.
1: I will. Thank you. You too.
0: Burkhard Bilger is a staff writer at The New Yorker. His new article is titled "The Tick That Hunts Down Its Hosts, Including Us." Tomorrow on Fresh Air, our guest will be romance novelist Kennedy Ryan. Her stories focus on people the genre has often left out.
2: The black girl, the fat girl, the sick girl, the disabled girl.
0: She's the first black author to win the Rita, romance's highest honor. I hope you'll join us. To keep up with what's on the show and get highlights of our interviews, follow us on Instagram at NPR Fresh Air. Fresh Air's executive producer is Sam Brigger. Our technical director and engineer is Audrey Bentham. Our engineer today is Adam Staniszewski. Our interviews and reviews are produced and edited by Phyllis Myers, Anne-Marie Baldonado, Lauren Krenzel, Teresa Madden, Monique Nazareth, Thea Chaloner, Susan Yacundi, Anna Bauman, and Nico Gonzalez-Whistler. Our digital media producer is Molly C.V. Nesper. Roberta Shorrock directs the show. Our co-host is Tanya Mosley. I'm Terry Gross.

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0: 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Taking a look at the weather forecast for the Seward area, starting with tonight, mostly cloudy skies with a low around 44 degrees, south wind at around 5 miles per hour, becoming calm in the evening. Then Thursday, mostly cloudy, a high near 52 degrees with calm wind, becoming south at around 5 miles per hour in the morning. For Thursday night, mostly cloudy, a low around 42 degrees with south wind to around 5 miles per hour. Taking a look at the tides for the Seward District, high tide was at 3:47 p.m. at 8.4 feet. Low tide will be at 9 p.m. at 3.3 feet. Sunrise in Seward this morning was at 4:39 a.m. Sunset will be at 11:23 p.m. for 18 hours and 44 minutes of daylight. That's a loss of 1 minute 47 seconds from yesterday. Sunrise tomorrow in Seward will be at 4:40 a.m. Concert on the Lawn is coming up Saturday, July 11th from noon to 7 p.m. at Karen Hornaday Park. Come celebrate KBBI and our community with live music from local favorites, including the Spit City Slickers, English Bay Band, and the KP Brass Band. There is also still time for vendors to apply for this year's concert, and we're looking for volunteers to help with the event. 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The time is 4 p.m.
1: Live from NPR News in Washington, I'm Ryland Barton. President Trump is defending his latest financial disclosures, showing that he made more than $1 billion in crypto earnings last year. NPR's Danielle Kurtzleben reports the document shows the president has a vast array of income streams.
2: The cryptocurrency earnings include more than $500 million related to World Liberty Financial, the crypto business founded in part by Trump and his sons. It also includes more than $600 million from a company that set up a meme coin related to his inauguration. The form shows the large sums Trump took in related to properties bearing his name. He took in more than $50 million from both his golf course in Scotland and his golf course near Washington, D.C., for example. Trump products also brought in money. He took in $4.7 million from Trump watches. The president's financial disclosure document totals 927 pages. In comparison,